Alison Krauss and Gillian Welch from the 2000 film Oh Brother, Where Art Thou? I'll Fly Away, wrapping up a special birthday set for Gil. Also heard Gillian Welch and David Rawlings from their latest album, Woodland, that came out in 2024, that received many accolades and awards, their 10th studio album, the song we heard, What We Had, and Orphan Girl, kicking it off from Gillian Welch. It's Cindy House. Thanks for joining me on Folk Alley. Memphis-born Kelly Hunt has teamed up again with producer Dirk Powell for her new album, Requiem for a Sleepless Night. And of the track Dreamer, she says, I wrote this during a bout of inertia, feeling as if life was passing me by. It's a call to action, an urging of self out of the stupor and back into the land of the living. This is new from Kelly Hunt.

Trampled by turtles on Folk Alley, led by a real one, Dave Simonette, from the small town of Mankato, Minnesota, to the vibrant music scenes of Duluth and Minneapolis. One of the best band leaders out there. Heck of a guy. That's Dave Simonette of Trampled by Turtles. The song, Are You Behind the Shining Star? And we heard a new song from Kelly Hunt right before that. Coming up, we will hear A Texas Angel. I'm Cindy Howes, and you're listening to Folk Alley. Denisha is a great country singer from Texas, has a new record coming out in February, Texas Angel. This title track captures one of the album's central themes, the realization that loving someone does not always mean you can save them. It's about the emotional exhaustion that comes from continually trying to fix the person you love and the moment when self-preservation means finally letting go and relaxing. This is Texas Angel. It's new from Denisha.

Los Lobos featuring David Hidalgo, born October 6, 1954. That is from an album that celebrates their hometown of LA's musical heritage. Actually won the 2022 Grammy for Best Americana Album. The record Native Sons, that's a Jackson Browne song of Jamaica Say You Will. And we also heard new music before that from Denisha. It was Texas Angel. It's Cindy Howes on Folk Alley. Irish musician Morin Bradley has established herself as a fine interpreter of the blues, but lately she has been writing and releasing original songs. This new song, Dancing on My Grave, was inspired by the story of Robert Johnson's death in 1938. Here's Dancing on My Grave.

New from the Kennedys on Folk Alley, Like an Angel, that starts off their new album, Smoke Tree. And Maura Kennedy says, "We purposely kicked off the album with Like an Angel, which describes how creativity comes to me. In fact, like some of my other songs, this one came in a dream. It seemed like a good place to start." We also did Doc Watson in that set and Morin Bradley kicking it off. Coming up, a Sean Watkins-fronted Nickel Creek song. I'm Cindy House. It's Folk Alley. Sean Watkins of Nickel Creek does not often sing leads for the band, but when he does, he sets the stage on fire with his writing. He wrote the ultimate kiss-off song where the narrator deals with a partner who left, blaming the split on them being very different people and failing to apologize. Instead of taking the blame, the narrator sarcastically wishes them luck, finding somebody just like them. This is Somebody More Like You from Nickel Creek on Folk Alley.

0: 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It's your voodoo working from Elin Jewell. You can find the Scream Stream on our website, folkalley.com, or on our mobile app. We also heard Mr. Sun, a really wonderful progressive bluegrass band with fiddler Daryl Anger, best known for being a founding member of the David Grisman Quintet. That's from Mr. Sun's new album, The Idea Guys. Recently got to see them live, and not only are they great players, but they are all very hysterical, which I love. I'm Cindy House. The recently dearly departed Dolly Parton appears on a new tribute to the Stanley Brothers. This is her first posthumous release, and it features Dolly with the First Ladies of Bluegrass.
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Couple of bluegrass tunes to wrap us up today. That is Lester Flatt on guitar and Earl Scruggs on banjo. Earl's such an important banjo player. He has his own style named after him, the Scruggs style. Those songs were recorded between 1948 and 1950, known as the Mercury Sessions that they did after they both left Bill Monroe's band in 1948 to start their own band. And we heard Dolly Parton with the First Ladies of Bluegrass right before that, a Stanley Brothers song, Bound to Ride. 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
2: Hello and welcome to the Global Village. I'm Chris Heim.

This time in the Global Village, a special edition of the show as we celebrate the birthday of Yosou N'Dour, one of the giant figures of Senegalese music and one of the giant figures of international world music as well. We'll highlight some music from throughout his career and some special guest appearances that he made. But we'll begin at the beginning, or at least the beginning of his international recognition, in 1987 when he toured along with Peter Gabriel. Over a quarter of a century after that tour, a live album featuring music from it was released. Hear from that, a song called My Daughter. Music from Yosou N'Dour as we begin this visit and the special birthday celebration here in the Global Village.

Peter Gabriel was a special guest. She also endorsed Shaking the Tree. And in front of that, from the 1987 tour that Joss Whedon did with Peter Gabriel, and finally over a quarter century after he had done that tour, a live performance that was captured in Athens got released under the title of Fataliku. And from that, we heard My Daughter. Joss Whedon's birthday today, born in 1959, and certainly the work that he did with Peter Gabriel helped to introduce him to a larger international audience, but he was already established as a pretty big star by the time all of that was happening. In fact, the Star of Dakar was the vehicle for that. When he was still in his teens, he and a group of other musicians put together a band called Star of Dakar that attracted quite a bit of attention, and out of that emerged a style of music called Mbalak that Joss Whedon helped to make popular through this band and the follow-up band, the Superstar of Dakar. And from there, he would go on to this international recognition, worked with who's who of different artists over the years, along with Peter Gabriel, folks like Sting and Nina Cherry and Paul Simon and many others, won a Grammy for the album Egypt in 2005, acclaimed for his voice as well as his activism and the marvelous music that he creates. His birthday today, born in this date in 1959. We'll take a quick break, and when we return, we'll hear some music from Where It All Began with Étoile de Dakar, music from Joss Whedon on his birthday today, coming your way here in the Global Village.

A tribute to Tonton Ferrer, or Uncle Ferrer, as the song is called. And it was a salute to Ibrahim Ferrer of Buena Vista Social Club, and he made an appearance in the studio as Orchestra Baobab was recording. And Yosendur was there as well, and was part of the many voices that you heard, along with Ibrahim Ferrer and a number of other great singers who were part of this lineup. A group that preceded Yosendur, and in those earlier days also, you could hear much more strongly the Cuban influence in Senegalese music. This actually, though, came from a later album, as Orchestra Baobab made a bit of a comeback and got introduced to a larger international audience, luckily for all of us. And from the album Specialist in All Styles, we heard that piece, a tribute to Tonton Ferrer. And we heard the Star of Dakar, Etoile de Dakar, the band that Yosendur began with, and that helped to kick off his career and also helped to begin to change the style of Senegalese music and develop into that Mbalax style that he became known for. And this taken from a compilation that featured some of the early stuff that the band did, Once Upon a Time in Senegal. That here in the Global Village, as we're marking the birthday of Yosendur today in this special edition of the show. Here he is as a special guest now with another artist from Senegal, from Carlou Di and his Musicur album. This is Goré here in the Global Village. Goré.

0: Something a little bit different from Yosso Enduro, although one of the trademarks of his artistry has been his ability to incorporate so many different influences into his music. They're a special guest with Harry Belafonte on an album called Paradise in Gazankula that actually drew pretty heavily on music of South Africa and the Soul Brothers, known for their soulful organ-based style, part of that particular track as well, Sweet Sister. And in front of that, a couple of artists from Senegal that Yosso Enduro worked with. He was the producer for an album that came out from Cheikh Lo that also was recorded in his studio in Dakar. The album called Bambe Gweje from Cheikh Lo, and The Tree was the piece that we heard from that. By the way, the saxophone on that was from Pee Wee Ellis, who probably is best known as one of the J.B. Horns that worked with James Brown. And a special guest as well on the album Musiker from the Senegalese artist Carlou D. Gore is the tune that we heard from that. That here in the Global Villages, we're celebrating the birthday today of Yosso Enduro. We'll take a quick break, and when we return, the album that won Yosso Enduro a Grammy, his release called Egypt, that explored the mystical tradition of Islam and also brought together the musical worlds of Senegal and Egypt. The album called Egypt. We'll hear music from it in just a minute here in the Global Village.
1: ¿Alguna vez ha pensado, me encantaría tener casa propia, pero no creo que me alcance? 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

from his album Joko or The Link, a song that Yosso Ndour wrote to the women of Senegal called Miss. And from his Grammy-winning album Egypt, we heard Shukran Bamba. Some music from Yosso Ndour to mark his birthday in this special edition of the show, and that will just about take up all of the time that we have this time here in the Global Village. A full playlist for the program, information about what's coming up on the show, world music news and videos and more, you will find on our Facebook page at facebook.com/globalvillageradio. 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Global Village, a production of KMUW, Wichita Public Radio. I'm Chris Heim. 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

Nah, the rain decided to stop. As soon as I had this rain show all queued up for today on 80s Obsesso, the sun came out. Yeah, earlier today, though, raining pretty hard, and I thought to myself, because I actually had a different show lined up for today. I'll leave that as a surprise for next Friday's 80s Obsesso. But yeah, as soon as I saw the rain, I shifted, I pivoted into a show about the rain. So today, all 80s songs has something to do, actually not something to do, it has the word rain in the title of all of these songs. Here's one of the greatest live versions ever of any song. Yes, I'm throwing down the gauntlet on this one. It is Peter Gabriel, Red Rain, live.

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Grace Hornsby took that one at number four. That's Mandolin Rain. Now, do you want me to listen to the Mandolin Rain, or do you want me to listen to the tear rolling down her cheek? I can't do both.

And I didn't know that tears running down a cheek actually made a sound. Is that like ASMR? You got to get real close. And this is what the tear sounds like. I don't know. Anyways, big hit. Took it to number four. The Way It Is, of course, number one off that same album. I like Mandolin Rain better myself, and actually has a mandolin in there, so lived up to its billing. Before that, Depeche Mode, The Sun and the Rainfall, which is kind of what we've got going on today. A little mixture of both. And that was from A Broken Frame, from one of their earliest albums in the 1980s. Robin Beck, a song you don't hear very often, an artist you don't really hear very often about the 80s. Tears in the Rain, which is confusing, so you don't know which is tears and which is rain, I guess. But Tears in the Rain, the name of the song. And Peter Gabriel got things started with Red Rain Live. Totally kick-ass version of that song off of the album So. That's the opening track of So, one of the great albums of the 1980s. Okay, let's get back to it here. Here's Orrin Juice Jones. I love this song so much. Here's The Rain on the 80s Obsesso radio program.

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0: We're here with a typical American girl from the 1980s. What do you have to say?
1: Well, like, okay, take this house over here, for example. You notice it's got, like, a little picket fence. It's so cute. There's, like, vines growing over everything. I don't know what the flowers are called, but, like, they're so awesome.
0: Loosely translated, they're saying that you're currently listening to the 80s Obsesso Show with your host, Ferris. 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

0: And Five Star, wrapping it up here on 80s Obsesso. They are from Britain, some siblings in that band, just like the Jets from Minnesota. Five Star, popular in Europe and Britain, not so much in the States, but great song there, Rain or Shine. Rain was our theme today on 80s Obsesso. It's getting a little stormy out right now, getting dark and windy. So it may rain again here soon. Let's see. Before that, we had Madness, The Sun, and The Rain. We also had The Cure. Yeah, The Cure in there off of Disintegration, Prayers for Rain. We had A-ha in there as well. What's That You're Doing in the Rain? That's a weird title. That's creepy. Loose Ends, another British band. You Can't Stop the Rain, no matter what you do. If you live in Oregon, you certainly can't stop it. Jesus and the Mary Chain, Happy When It Rains. Before that, Violent Femmes, kind of a weird one, a little short song, a little strange. I Hear the Rain. Then we had Oran Juice Jones with The Rain, started us off way back when. And that's it for 80s Obsesso. 90s Obsesso coming straight ahead here in just a moment on KMUZ Radio, so keep it locked to 100.7 and 88.5 FM.
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1: 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Eric Gessner with you. Thank you so much for tuning in. Of course, this is the radio program where we play tons of new music and a few old ones, and we stay away from the classic rock hits you've heard 1 million times. Got it? I'm sure you're going to find something interesting here in the next few hours, so stick around. You might hear something you like. We're going to start it off with Striper. These guys are a Christian rock band, and they've got a new album out called Throne of Thorns. This one's called Here in Your Heart. 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

That's a new one from Deep Purple, of course, featuring Don Airey on keyboards there. Sounds great. That one's called The Third Call from their new one, Splat. This is the Now and Then Show, and you may or may not know Ricky Warwick has a new album out. This guy's a great solo artist. Of course, he's been with Black Star Riders. Thin Lizzy has a great solo career as well. This one is called If You Think Your Country Needs You. From his latest release called Fire and Vengeance, you're listening to the Now and Then Show.

There's only one original member left. That is Asia on the Now and Then Show. And their new album, due out shortly, called Indigo. That's the third single that just got released here this week, called Arcadia. We heard Robert John and The Wreck and Arroyo. You can see them November 15th with Joanne Shaw Taylor at the Aladdin Theater in Portland. And, of course, Ricky Warwick and a new one from Fire and Vengeance. Great album, too. If you don't have it, go get it. We have an election coming up November 3rd in Oregon. Are you registered? If not, you have until October 13th to register to vote in this upcoming election. If you're not sure, or you need to change your voter info, like your name, address, party, etc., go to OregonVotes.gov. Again, that's OregonVotes.gov. All right, back at it now. Iconic, featuring Joel Hoekstra on lead guitar, Nathan James on vocals. From the Two album, this one's called Valley of the Lost Souls, and you're listening to the Now and Then Show on 88.5, 100.7 KMEZ.

There goes Slash from his album Orgy of the Damned, featuring Dorothy on that one, Key to the Highway. And of course, Dorothy appeared at Rock the Locks over the weekend and of course last year as well. So she definitely was there 2 years in a row, Dorothy and Slash, and again, Key to the Highway. We heard Gary Moore in a track from Corridors of Power during his metal stage there, and a track called Wishing Well, an old Free classic there, and iconic to start it off. Norwegian songstress Isa has a new album out. Boy, that is hard to say for sure. It's called Fire and Ice. Here's the title track for you on the Now and Then Show.

Nobody Wants to Die, of course. Rival Sons on the Now and Then Show, and Rival Sons News, they will be at the Roseland Theater November 1st, a 21 and up show. And that's going to be a great one for sure. Rival Sons on the Now and Then Show. We heard Paul Gilbert, local Portland guitar man, and something from the Dio album. And we heard Long Live Rock and Roll, of course, a Rainbow cover, and Issa to start it off. Well, that's going to put a bow on hour number one. We've got two more hours to go of this thing we call the Now and Then Show. We're going to finish hour number one with Cassidy Paris and an Eclipse tune called Watch the Fire. You, of course, are listening to the Now and Then Show on 88.5, 100.7 KMUZ and KMUZ.org.

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1: 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Eric Gessner with you. Welcome to Hour 2, and this is the program where we play tons of new music and a few older deep cuts. We don't play the hits, and that's how we roll. Thanks so much for listening tonight. We're going to kick off hour number two with our friends in the band In Theory. This one is an instrumental, and of course, it's a takeoff of the Jimi Hendrix song Fire, and Eric Gales, guitar player extraordinaire, helping Mike Mostert out on this one. Here's Fire, In Theory, brand new on the Now and Then Show, 88.5, 100.7 KMEZ.

That Canadian band just signed to the Frontiers label from their fourth album entitled The Damn Truth. That is Lila Baum on lead vocals, and that's a brand new one from The Damn Truth called All Night Long. And those guys have done extensive touring in Europe and Canada, and now they're back with a new album, and there you go. These guys are great. Good band there. All right, this is Eric with you. Our album of the night tonight is Throne of Thorns, brand new from Striper. Here's a second track of the evening, our featured album tonight. This one's called Beautifully Broken. 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

Damon Johnson and his band Brother Kane, and the new album is called Magnolia Medicine. That's a good one, too. We heard the very last track on the album there called Are You In There Anymore? Brand new from Brother Kane and Magnolia Medicine. We also heard Cassandra Carson and The Life Project with Call Me, of course, a Blondie cover, and a brand new one from Stryper to start it off. Here's one from the Seattle band called Drop the Star. This one's called Serial Thriller. 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

from their great album Test for Echo, actually saw that tour twice, one in Portland and one at the Gorge Amphitheater over in George, Washington. That was way cool. Rush on the Now and Then show, and a track that I don't think I played that one very much. It's called Totem, kind of your own totem pole and the stuff you bring with you. Pretty interesting lyrics on that one. Also near Eclipse from Viva La Victoria and Stand on Your Feet. And we heard Drop a Star. Join the historic True Crime Walking Tour in downtown Salem Saturday, October 24th at 1 p.m. The Shadows of Salem peels back the layers of local history through documented, fact-based accounts of Salem's dark history. It's presented by the Salem Historic Landmarks Commission and requires registration. 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Boy, that sounds like fun. A lot of dark history there, that's for sure. All right, here's one from Talia Hoyt. She hails from Colorado. Her new album is out. This one's called Beyond Words on the Now and Then Show.

Ted Poley from an album of a few years ago called Beyond the Fade. Ted used to be the lead singer for the band Danger Danger. Sadly, I don't have any of those guys in my library, but need to stock it for sure. We heard Hands of Love, also in there, Surrender to Eden, and Believe. That's off their new EP called Twilight. And we heard Talia Hoyt to start it off. All right, that's going to wrap up hour number two. We have a whole nother hour to go here. We're going to leave you with Saxon as we wind out hour two. This is brand new, called Gods of Thunder. 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
1: Hello again. Welcome to the Now and Then Show, hour number three. Eric Gessner with you. And this is the radio program where we play lots of new music and a few old ones. And we're going to start hour three off with Chez Kane. Her new album is called Reckless. This single just came out. It's called Strip Me Down. 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

There's another former member of the band, Danger Danger, Paul Lane, on the Now and Then show. He's a Canadian musician. New album is out right now, and we just heard a track called Love Me or Leave Me, brand new from Paul Lane on the Now and Then show. Coming up this hour, we've got Mystery Moon, a brand new one from Europe. Classic Geddy Lee for you. But right now, something from Jason Bieler, and his new album is called The Dancing Floor. This one is called Caveman. You're listening to the Now and Then show.

Our featured album today is a new one from Striper called Throne of Thorns. You just heard a new track called Ashes to Roses here on the Now and Then Show. Also in there, Deep Purple, brand new from Splat and the Only Horse in Town. Love that track. And Jason Bieler to start it off. 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All right, here's one from Metal Light. This one's called In Case of Emergency. 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

from Geddy Lee's one and only solo album. Of course, Geddy, the voice of Rush, currently on tour, of course, with Alex and their new drummer, Annika. And of course, that one's called Grace to Grace from an album called My Favorite Headache. We heard Dream Theater from Parasomnia and a track called Bend the Clock, and Metal Light started that set off. The city of Salem has a graffiti abatement program. If you see graffiti on a neighborhood street, public place, or in any city park, you can report it and the city will remove it as soon as possible. Report graffiti by calling Public Works Dispatch 503-371-4264 or learn more at cityofsalem.net. Put Remove Graffiti in the search bar. Here's a track from Mystery Moon. Their new album is called Way Beyond, which I think is a great name for a new album. This one's called Dreamland. These guys again, Mystery Moon on the Now and Then Show.

German rocker by way of Spain. That's Gabriel Duval on the Now and Then show. And I Am the Hammer, that's a brand new one. We heard Europe and Cult of Ignorance. Those guys are the guys that put out the tune The Final Countdown. I think the members may have changed, but still sounds pretty good there. And we heard Mystery Moon. Hey, that's going to wrap it up for the Now and Then show. Thanks so much for listening. We'll do it all again next week. 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

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Welcome to Realms of Chaos. Let the night roar. This is DJ T-Geist. How you doing? I'm going to start off tonight with a little bit of a heavy note once again. Actually, this is not little, this is huge. Today we lost Conrad Kronos Lant at 63 years old. To say Venom changed the face of music is not a small statement, and I would go as far as to say that we wouldn't have metal as it is today if it wasn't for the efforts of that band. You can hear the DNA of Venom in bands like Celtic Frost, in early Mayhem. I mean, the list goes on and on. You know, the influence that band had was far-reaching. So I dedicate this show tonight to Kronos. Thanks, man. Travel well. We're going to start it off with black metal from Venom. Here we go.

Okay, that was an absolute blistering track from Immortal. That was All Shall Fall off of All Shall Fall, self-titled from the album. Going to move on to another track now from another great band of an artist who unfortunately passed away the other year, Thomas Lindberg. I first became aware of him, of course, as many of the rest of us did, as through At the Gates. Maybe some of you found him through Disfear. Also, he was in Lockup, which was another kind of a super group right there. But this is a band, one of his bands I feel was really overlooked at the time. This is World Below from The Crown.

0: Okay, that was The Crown with World Below. Coming up now, we have Hammer Revelation from Zyklon, formed by Zamoth and Trim from Emperor. This is a real heavy track.
1: Welcome to the world of Rome.

All right, that was Triumphant Gleam from Dark Throne, preceded by Hammer Revelation from Zyklon. We're going to move on to another from Norway. This is Vis Leset Tar Oss from Burzum.

Okay, this next track I'm going to play, you should be able to recognize who it is instantly when you hear the guitar chords come up. This is another one of the greats that left us far too soon. This is Bathory with Enter the Eternal Fire.

That was an absolute blistering track from Disfear off of Misanthropic Generation. That was The Horns. Before that, we had Furrows of Gods from Blood in Our Wells from Druk. And before that, we had Enter the Eternal Fire from somebody who should need no introduction. That was Cawthorn Bathory. All right. If you like what you're hearing, consider making a donation on KMUZ.org. We're a public-funded radio station, which means any help we get comes from people like you, the listener. You can also buy some of our merch off the station store, which would help us out as well. Just consider it. I know things aren't cheap right now at all, but, you know, maybe one less beer, one less joint. I don't know. If you feel like it, make a donation. It'd be great. Help us out. All right. We're going to end this as we started it tonight with another Venom track. I cannot stress once again how much of an influence and a pillar for metal that Venom was. What Kronos brought to the table was unlike anything going on at that point, and it changed it forever. This, we're going to end the night with the track Don't Burn the Witch from Venom. Hold your glass high. Hail Kronos, blast some Venom. Play this track as loud as you can. Annoy your neighbors. Let the night roar. See you next week on Realms of Chaos.

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It's a lonesome,

0: this number first come out, man.
1: Yeah, I was a little boy and you were an old man.
0: The old master used to do this number. Old man Roosevelt sang. He the first one I heard gassing off with this number. In the evening when the sun go down.
1: Yeah.
0: And I used to be crazy about that number, you know.
1: Me too.
0: I used to have a gal in my home, you know. A bottle of corn liquor on my lap.
1: Moonshine, man.
0: Oh, no moonshine, man. Corn whiskey. C-H-O-G-E-N, corn, man, real corn, you know?
1: Yeah.
0: And I mean, I'll get in the groove. And this is what I would say, man, with that gal on my lap. I let her know that I wasn't no square, that I was here.

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1: Oh, well, you should have told me, man.
0: You said, wait a minute till we get it straight, and you started playing. I thought you were just practicing. You never did stop.
1: Hey, no, but you come out here and sit up. Go ahead, Elvis.
0: All right, he's running. Take it.
1: Call it. I ain't taking nothing now. I'm going to play it different all the way.
0: All right, it's rolling.

bound. So her back door friend, he can move in. 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

there ever was a way to rate a man on a cowboy scale of 1 to 10, kind of like you would a woman or a chili pepper, a 1 ain't hot, but a 10 will stop your ticker. It'd be based on courage and attitude, and not the band on the hat or the bling on the boot, and less about the out and more about the within on this cowboy scale of 1 to 10. Take the pretty boy over at the bar, for example. His resistol's huge and his BS is ample, but I got a feeling he's never stepped in none, and on a cowboy scale, that puts him down around a 1. Now the guy in the ball cap, the t-shirt and dirty old jeans, got a dozen gold buckles that you'll probably never see, because he really don't give a damn what you think he is on your cowboy scale of 1 to 10.

0: Ladies and gentlemen, my friends Dale Brisby and Mr. Cord Lund are here to give you a cowboy education. You ready, boys?
1: Yes, sir.
0: Tell them about it, old son.
1: Now, the cowgirls, boys, they're the ones who know the real deal from old Ricky Rodeo. 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

0: two about it. 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
1: So if you ever took a big old dip of Copenhagen, started barroom brawls, or just participated, know a quarter horse can't be started with a coin. You ain't quite there yet, boys, but you're getting warm.
0: Ladies and gentlemen, our brother, Mr. Red Steagall.
2: I've been around some, and I'd like to say, if you really want to know who's the real John Wayne, well, that's the folks who serve and protect this great land. And on the cowboy scale, that's a top drawer 10.

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0: 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I'm your host, Melanie Zermer. 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And today on Willamette Wake Up, hear a conversation between two local candidates, Mickey Varney, running to retain her seat on Salem City Council, and Virginia Stapleton, running for an open seat in the state legislature, Senate District 11. But first, a few community announcements. Oregon Secretary of State wants voters to be aware of fraudulent election material being mailed. If you received something in the mail about voter registration or your ability to participate in the upcoming election, look for the official election mail logo on the envelope. That official logo features the stars and stripes of the American flag and the words official election mail and authorized by the U.S. Postal Service. Questions should be directed to the Secretary of State's Election Division or your local county clerk. Speaking of registering to vote, are you registered in Oregon? If not, you have up until October 13th to register to vote in this upcoming election. If you're not sure, or you need to change your voter information like name or address, go to OregonVotes.gov in order to receive a ballot. 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And now our story, which we're airing without interruption, and it's about 40 minutes. There's a general election on November 3rd. The last day to register to vote is October 13th, and ballots will go out October 14th. You likely will be inundated with flyers in the mail that give you sound bites about a candidate or about a candidate's opponent in a grainy, unflattering black and white photograph making a negative comment about them. You might read about them in a local news source. You might even take an opportunity to meet a candidate at a forum where they have a few minutes each to say something about themselves and what they'd do if elected. But what does that really tell you about the person you're electing to represent you? Today, we're going to have a longer and deeper conversation with two candidates running for two different offices, Virginia Stapleton running for State Senate in District 11, which serves North Salem and Kaiser, and Mickey Varney running for Salem City Council Ward 8, which serves West Salem. I reached out to all the candidates running in these two races by email to their campaigns and or by phone. Virginia and Mickey both agreed to join the conversation, so I asked them to come on together. This conversation is based in some of the principles of Braver Angels, a national nonprofit group working to reduce political polarization by helping Americans engage across differences with respect, curiosity, and goodwill. And while these candidates' opponents aren't with us, which would make it a truer Braver Angels experience, I decided to have the conversation with them anyway, since they wanted to participate. So I invite you to learn more about Braver Angels after the show by visiting braverangels.org. I'm going to introduce both of the candidates based on some information I pulled from their websites, and I'll start with Virginia Stapleton. She grew up on her family farm in Salem with 11 siblings. She still lives here with her husband and two children, and she served on city council for one term after being asked to run because leaders saw her in the community advocating for community. In that capacity, she served as council president. She went on to run for House District 21 in 2024 against Kevin Mannix, a well-known political figure, and lost. And she's now running for an open seat in Senate District 11, currently held by Kim Thatcher, who is not running again. Mickey Varney currently serves on Salem City Council and is running for re-election to serve the residents in West Salem, Ward 8. She's a retired fish biologist with the Department of Fish and Wildlife and an active union member of SEIU Local 503. She's served on the West Salem Neighborhood Association Board and as chair of the Salem Parks and Recreation Advisory Board. She's also a mother of, is it two adult children?
1: Two adult children.
0: There you go. All right, so let's start with the questions, and we'll start with you, Virginia. What combination of factors, including upbringing, culture, and personal experiences, have shaped your values?
1: Well, that's a great question. I think you hit on a couple of them in my intro, and that is being born and raised here locally. I think that makes a really big impact on how you view and how you really tackle the issues that are locally important here. I think being raised in a really large family plays a huge impact in how I approach life. When you have as many siblings as I had, we struggled a lot. We struggled to make ends meet, and I think a lot of people can really relate to that right now. My dad was a salesman, right? He wasn't at some Fortune 500 company doing the work. He was working just hard like everybody else is today to make ends meet. And there were often times that we didn't have running water or heat. There were times that we just didn't have enough food to go around, right? I always remember my mom putting a big stack of white bread in the middle of the table with butter, right? Or margarine, right? And to kind of fill you up, to hold you over to the next meal. When you're in that situation, you never realize that you are poor, or at least I didn't. And it just gives you a sense of focus in a way that maybe others who have more don't have that same focus on the daily ins and outs of life. And I don't know about you, Mickey, but I see it on the doors every day now. People who are really hyper-focused on making the rent, on making sure that they have money for their prescriptions, making sure that they have food on the table, and that just stress is hanging on them. So I think that when we are looking at times that we are in right now, that upbringing is really playing a huge part in how I want to tackle the issues of today. So there's many, many things, but I think those are maybe a couple of them that are really kind of stick true to me.
0: Mm-hmm. And what would you say based on that? Could you name or talk about what the values are that developed because of that experience?
1: Yeah, I think grit is the first thing that comes to mind, right? There's a value that's not technically a word. It's called stick-to-itiveness. And this is a fun word that I think really kind of encompasses the vast majority of working people, that stick-to-itiveness, that grit and determination. And then I think there's also a huge part in how we value how we move forward together. So that sense of community, mm-hmm. I think, is really critical for me when I think about Salem, when I think about Marion County or the Mid-Willamette Valley or Oregon as a whole, right? That sense of community that I always have craved as a child and now do everything I can possibly to create that. I think that's another value that I really bring forward a lot mm-hmm. in the different things that I tackle.
0: Great, thank you. So Mickey, what combination of factors, including upbringing, culture, and personal experiences, have shaped your values?
2: I grew up in, a white-collar family. My dad was an oncologist. My family had really, really high expectations. But they also, I think because of my dad's background in science and medicine, he encouraged me to be inquisitive and ask a lot of why questions. And that really shaped me in my career. And my mom was more rigid, and she had the really high expectations. But through her and her problem-solving skills, you know, I got that from them as well. I think one of the biggest things, and I talk about this fairly often, is when I got a group of kids together in school when I was 10 and a half to go out and pick up litter. And part of the reasoning for that was, you know, we had a lot of pollution back then, 1970. And I saw an issue and wanted to do something about it. And it was getting my classmates together and forming this club and going out once a week to go do that. And so that shaped a lot of how I approach projects and things on city council. I still do that, obviously. After I graduated from college, et cetera, and got out on my career, I was in a rural community. And that's when I really learned about the challenges of raising a family. And I worked multiple jobs, had a 3,000 square foot garden, was trying to be active in the community. I mean, it's amazing when you look back, how did I ever do that back then? But, you know, we did. And the kids in sports and going to games. But that to me gives me an understanding of what families are going through now, but with even more economic challenges. I'm just amazed at how tough, and as Virginia said, that grit, that persistence, that drive to just keep going when we're under such adversity. I mean, the conditions. So that's why it's so important for the community to come together, the neighbors to come together. I was just at the Marion Polk Food Share fundraiser the other night, and it is just amazing what they're doing throughout the community.
3: One of the things that I'm picking up is that what you like to do, or one of the values you walked away with, was the value of working with other people to get things done.
2: Yep.
3: Yeah.
2: Exactly. Exactly. And seeing an issue and taking action on that by organizing people together, because collectively we can do so much more.
3: Mm. Well, I'm wondering, would either of you want to ask each other a question based on what you just heard?
1: I love that you brought up seeing the needs and then having that ability to pull community together or the partners around the table, right, to come up with a solution and fix that. And I think that's something that I really experienced with you on City Council. And I'm so excited to work with you now in this new way, me at the Capitol and you here in looking towards the needs specifically of Salem and West Salem. And I just wonder, as we are moving forward and you think about us working together in that capacity, how do you see us working together, and what areas do you see us really being able to use that relationship that we've built over the years to really tackle the issues of our community and deliver results?
2: The primary issue I can think about right now is housing, mm-hmm. affordability. Mm-hmm. It's so crucial, and it's to me, it's a misnomer, because it's tied to the average, or what is it, the area median income. But it's really not what residents are experiencing and what is affordable in their daily life. Mm-hmm. So I don't know if there's a way to change that terminology, but focusing on what that is and how we can make housing more affordable. Mm-hmm. Like some of the things that I have thought of, where if there is a project receiving public benefit, you know, public investment, I think it has to return something to the community. Mm-hmm. And that especially can be in affordable housing. Things like if you could get a builder or developer to put solar panels on a roof so that the renters in the building, the folks who are living in the building, didn't have any electrical bills at all. Mm-hmm. I mean, things like that. You know, I could use help with just policies and developing things so we can make life affordable for people here, because it's just gotten so challenging. I'm not saying that we're going to go out and help people buy homes, but my goodness, helping them get through day to day until we get a definite path forward is so important.
3: So are you asking what you think a state legislator could do for a city? And you're saying, I have an idea, because we as a city, we couldn't afford to do that, but maybe with state policy or funds, we could, cities could do that better. Okay.
1: Yeah, and I think so often over the last 40 years, I think the more of the responsibility for handling the day-to-day crises in cities and counties, in schools, in homes, has fallen more and more to local governments. And yet they haven't gotten the support that they've needed. And so we are asking our teachers to deal with way more than what they originally signed up for. We're asking our police officers and our firefighters to deal with way more than what they signed up for. Our park rangers, our librarians, like you name it, the frontline workers in government are local government, right? And they have been tasked with handling crises after crises and not feeling that support from the state or federal government. And as I continue to grow in my own journey, I want to make sure that I never forget that. And so that every single position that I hold is looking towards local government and strengthening it in any way that I possibly can, because it is the government that people see, touch, feel, and experience. And I talk about this a lot on The Doors. Right now, where we're at with our democracy as a whole, where trust in our government is at an all-time low, the number one thing I believe that we can do is invest in local government. Because if we can invest there where people are seeing that firsthand, and we can build back the trust that government can do good things for people and make people's lives easier, not harder, then we are gonna start to build back our democracy one brick at a time here. And in the meantime, people's lives are gonna get better.
4: That is a great point. Yeah. And I agree with you 100%, 100%. The stresses that we're putting on local government, like reducing homelessness, for example, right, helping to provide that affordable housing. And it's not just local government. I mean, it's our school districts too. Mm-hmm. Mm-hmm. Everything just seems to have flipped over where it's the entities themselves that are having to solve these problems, but without the support of the state providing what they need. Another example is, okay, the housing production strategy, and we're supposed to build this many more homes, and yeah, we're getting some help with building those homes, but what about the infrastructure costs associated Correct. With that? Mm-hmm. You know, the sidewalks and the roads and the increased people. We need that support too.
3: Mm-hmm. Well, I appreciate the great discussion that we're having here, and I'm going to move us on to the next question. Okay. But now this is going to be a different kind of a question, because I know you're a Democrat, Virginia, because yeah. you're running as a Democrat. Yeah. Now, in city council, the Ward 8 that you're running for, Mickey, it's a nonpartisan position, but I think people see you as the blue-leaning, the progressive candidate. So does that feel like a fair assessment?
4: Oh, I would say so, and that's probably based on my background in the environment and science and biology. Mm-hmm. They may make that assumption that I am more blue.
3: Because it's nonpartisan, you don't need to really declare that. So this question may only be answerable by you, Virginia, so let me Sure. ask it, see what you think. We call you blue-leaning in Braver Angels, but what does being affiliated with the Democratic Party mean to you, Virginia?
1: It means that I am going to be forever frustrated. And I say this honestly, and I say this a little bit tongue-in-cheek, because I think we need to laugh more as a culture, especially about our government and our politics. But here's the thing. Being a progressive person means that you're never satisfied. It means that you are always learning, that you are always pushing the boundaries, that you are wanting, you are curious, you are reaching for the unknown. You are constantly challenging the way that things are done. And you see that throughout the Democratic Party and progressive groups as a whole. And you can feel that tension, right? Because as somebody who maybe is a liberal-minded person who is not running for office, they have full permission to be disgruntled or dissatisfied for the rest of time. And as somebody who is leading and an elected in that progressive party that has a huge tent, so many different voices coming in, so many different passions that are really have a great seat at the table, and that's where they should be, and that's where I want them. But as you are a leader in that, it is very challenging to harness that kind of energy and excitement and power and determination to always be better and to lead in any one direction, right? So I love being a progressive. I love being a liberal. And because I am a curious person, because I am somebody who has kind of that big tent idea, but inside my heart and soul, right? I'm always wanting to include more, to bring more people around the table, to have more perspectives, to learn more. And so I feel very at home in the Democratic Party, but it is challenging. It is challenging to be there. You're never okay with the status quo. You always want to challenge what we've been doing and do it better. And that fits my personality perfectly. But it also is very, very challenging work.
3: Okay. All right. Mickey, do you have anything to add?
2: Well, I think, to me, I don't fit into a mold.
1: Mm-hmm.
2: And there are parts of the Democratic Party that, you know, reflect some of my values. There are parts of the Republican Party that reflect my values. I am much more focused on solving the problems and the issues and bringing people together. And in terms of being a leader, I feel a leader's role is to encourage others to push boundaries, to challenge themselves and work toward the goal or the solution or the thing that they want to do. And not just encourage them, but go stand right next to them mm-hmm. and support them while they're learning and doing that. That to me is my role as a mentor, as a leader, is working with folks. As a steward, you know, I represented people that had a wide range of views. I mean, and those views did not always match mine, but my job wasn't to just agree with them. It was to advocate fairly for them. And I do that in my role on city council. I feel that's really, really important.
3: Well, you're kind of like leading into the next question, because my next question is, what does it mean to govern? And then based on that, what skills and experiences would you bring to the job? I think you've both touched on that a little bit, but we just heard from Mickey, so I guess I'll go to you, Virginia.
1: Yeah, I couldn't agree more with what Mickey just laid out. You know, when she was saying her view of leadership is, you know, coming alongside people and setting a course and holding us to that course and having those tough conversations. And that's exactly what it was like to work with Mickey on city council. Was somebody who was very fair, who was always open for discussion, and would advocate for folks and on behalf of folks, and then move us forward, right? Once you make a decision, then you move forward. And I think that's really, really critical. I think going back to even our first question that we talked about with our values, about seeing the needs around us and then advocating for those needs to be met, having that ability to see the needs in a way that's very clear, and to be able to set a course and then help bring people along and hold steady, right? When I think about our unhoused crisis, I think about the times when I was serving on city council and where we set the course. And what's gonna be so challenging is holding to that course, right? Because this is the long work. Our unhoused crisis is something that's gonna take years and years of dedicated work and resources to address. And it takes that leadership to be able to hold to that course and see it through to completion. I also want to say that I think it's also about being a visionary. Can we elect people who have ideas for the future that excite people, that bring people out and along, right? I have always joked around that I don't want people to just vote for me because I'm a Democrat or vote for me because I'm not my opponent. I want them to vote for me because they're excited about my future for Oregon, the vision that I have for Oregon and how we're going to get there together. And I think we've lost that in politics, right? It's become an either or conversation. And it's not about ideas anymore. It's not about a vision for a future. And I want to do everything we can to get back to that place, because that's what I think leadership really is.
3: Mm. All right. Mickey, do you have anything to add or amplify on the question, what does it mean to govern?
2: No. You answered that so well. I was thinking about...
3: Well, maybe then you can think of based on... It sounds like you are in alignment with her idea of governing. So what skills and experiences would you bring, or do you already bring, to the job of city councilor for Ward 8, Mickey?
4: Well, as Virginia mentioned, I mean, I will ask a lot of questions and just dive into the details to try to get the bigger picture. And I think that goes back to some of my background as a teacher and also as a steward, where I'm interpreting things, looking at things, and thinking about, I mean, I'm a very empathetic person. So when I read something, I think, how is this decision going to impact somebody? Mm. If we do this, you know, what is the outcome? This is what works. This is good for our city because.
1: Yeah.
4: And that is really what drove all of us on council, mm-hmm. was mm-hmm. doing the best for our community and for the city overall.
3: Well, yeah, it's interesting because some of these questions that I have here, you've already answered in other ways, like this one here. What is one state or city issue for mm-hmm. you, Virginia, a state issue for you, Mickey, a city issue, where you believe collaboration across political lines, across conservative and liberal lines is essential? And how will you work with the other side to make it successful? Do you have an answer, Mickey?
4: I wanted to say, I think we already touched on this a little bit with affordable housing, because that is something that is really at the top of my priority list, mm-hmm. is how we can help people, but also making sure that there is that community benefit element mm-hmm. when there is public investment mm-hmm. in things.
3: I guess I was wondering what might be the tension between conservative thinkers and liberal thinkers when they look at how to make affordable housing happen. I bet there's some tensions between the two.
4: There is, and I'm not sure how best to, I mean, I

0: environment, the livability of our communities is really what it's all about, rather than just someone making a profit. And so,
1: and how would you bring them along? How would you work together to bring that idea of more affordable housing to fruition?
0: Well, for example, I've been a real thorn in the side of folks wanting to revise our multi-unit tax incentive program for housing, for affordable housing in our core area downtown and other core areas. I mean, because that's a requirement of it. And what the MUHTIP, M-U-H-T-I-P, what it does is it provides a tax abatement for up to 10 years if a developer provides community benefits. Mm-hmm. But the community benefits list, to me, is not defined well enough. I believe that it should be scaled to the amount of affordable housing or benefits or whatever that are being provided as a greater incentive to help more people.
1: So, Virginia, so what is one state issue where you believe collaboration across political lines is essential, and how will you work with the other side to make it successful?
2: I think that the thing that comes to my mind is healthcare. Right now. And I think that our counterparts in rural Oregon are really understanding it in a way that it's hard for us in the Valley to understand what they're going through. And I think that that struggle is going to break down a lot of barriers. And I think that it's going to force everyone to the table to really make bold strides in how we tackle healthcare as a state. And I know that that the healthcare for all bill is going to be presented to the Senate this next term. And with the votes, we're going to be able to send that to the voters for a November vote on whether or not Oregonians want to start a healthcare for all here in Oregon. This will be the first of its kind in the nation and will be a huge battle, as you might imagine, with insurance companies fighting to hang on to the way that it is now. And really the more progressive folks saying, no, we have to move on from that. It's broken and we can't fix it.
1: Mm. So how do you think you'd be working with, if you were elected to office, how do you see yourself working with your Republican colleagues to bring them along with this issue?
2: Yeah, I think that the number one thing is that I've already touched on here is that I think the desperation in our residents in rural Oregon is going to play a huge part in communicating with my Republican colleagues, hopefully on the other side, in bringing them to the table to take this courageous step. I think that the fact that it's also going to the voters is hugely important, I feel, to a lot of people, but especially to folks who lean on the more conservative side, to make sure that the vote of the people is there and that people feel that they have been heard. And then we go from there, right? We need to do this if we have buy-in from across the board. I am really hopeful that those testimonies and those personal stories will be told when we're in the Capitol. And I will do everything I can to help encourage those stories to be told. And I think one of the things that we're really missing when it comes to politics in general is the relationships between colleagues. One of the things that I've told my staff that I really want to do if I am elected is over the course of the first year to visit every single Senate district in the state and sit down and have dinner with their family, hopefully in their home, right, where we can relax and have good conversation, where I can get to know their kids or their family members, where I could learn from them about their past and, you know, many of the questions you've already asked me today about their values and where they're coming from and what's important to them. I want to see their districts because I guarantee you the struggles that they're having in red districts are the same struggles that we're having in blue districts or purple, as mine is. And when having those conversations, I hope that I can share my personal story about healthcare and what healthcare for all would mean to me personally. And from there, really working hard to develop those relationships so that when it comes time for the vote on the floor, that is something that is taken into consideration, right? Mm-hmm. On any vote, mm-hmm. but especially this one, it's going to be really monumental. And I want to be there for that vote. I want to vote yes and send it to the people and do everything I can to get it across the finish line whenever it goes to the voters.
1: Yeah, well, thank you for that, Virginia.
2: Yeah.
1: But really what I heard you say is getting to know, mm-hmm. listening to people with other points of view, getting to know them, and hopefully they have the same interest, mm-hmm. reciprocate. Is there anything that you'd want to add, Mickey?
0: Yes, and I appreciate you saying that, because for me, one of the biggest challenges as a leader and elected official is in navigating often very passionate positions and often opposing positions, bringing those folks to the table. Mm-hmm. You know, an example is data centers, for example. You've got one side that sees the advantage to the city economically, and they're very pro-business. And then you see another side that's very passionate and says, just say no, you know, just say no, and protecting the environment and fears about what it could do to the environment. I mean, and those are both really valid. And so finding where there's common ground, but making sure that both voices are heard, because what I keep telling people is it's your city and your voice matters, because we are making decisions and developing these new policies based on what you want. It's not just me, or it's not something that comes down from the state. So it's working with both sides, getting them so they're willing to listen, willing to compromise, building that trust. An example would be the Cherry Hill development that is we're looking at in West Salem. It will bring about 900 units in to a parcel of land just west of the high school. And the process, the designer, developer, came to the neighborhood association early on in the process in March. And then he and I met in April, and he asked me, he said, what are the concerns of the community? What do you anticipate? Because I want to work with everybody on making this work. Because when you're looking at housing, yes, we need housing, and people agree, but they don't want it built next to them. Mm-hmm. And so the way that challenge has been navigated is they have been working with the community and the neighborhood. The neighborhood came together and formed this Friends of West Salem group, and they had ice cream socials and things just where they could so that they were on the same page about what they needed. And then they presented ideas and negotiated and worked with the developer and have continued to come up with compromises that say, yes, we need housing. Yes, I understand this is the property. This is what we need, and how can you help me, mm-hmm. Help meet my needs? And it has been amazing, mm-hmm. changing. The plans have changed the Collector Street location, have redirected traffic around neighborhoods. And one of the things that I mentioned early in the conversation in April that I had with the designer, I said, if there's a way you can get traffic to Glen Creek or Doak's Ferry without going through neighborhoods, you will get a blue ribbon.
1: Well, that sounds like that sounds like a very hopeful example of people working together, coming originally with different points of view on what might happen, and then by listening to each other and responding accordingly, it sounds like at this point it's going well.
0: It is going really well, and I really appreciated the community for inviting me into that process. At the ice cream socials, they would give me the microphone and I would explain the land use application process and the different stages with having to submit an application for a comprehensive plan change or this transportation system change and different things. And so I'd explain to them the process and the hearings process, the appeals process, when it was appropriate to have a voice, not appropriate, but when was the best time for them to really jump in there. And I said, actually, the best time is now, before an application is even submitted. Mm-hmm. If you can work with them and work these things out before it gets into this, the application goes in, and then there's a hearing, and then there's an appeal, and it starts to get expensive and drawn out. The more you can do ahead of time, mm-hmm. the better it is going to be for everybody.
1: Yeah, and giving the civics education about how to participate in your mm-hmm. local government mm-hmm. is what you did. All right, very good.
2: I would love to add to this just a little bit, and I want to say that democracy takes work. It takes a lot of intentional work. And it usually starts with something like what you just described, Mickey, right? Where neighbors are talking to neighbors, or they are starting to engage with a local process about development or about how they want to see the future of their community. That is democracy in action right there. It's not just voting. Voting is extremely important. But it is also all of these little in-between times where you are talking with your neighbors and helping shape the future of your city, serving on a board or commission, providing public comment, right? All of these different things, that is the work of democracy. And I feel like we have forgotten that mm-hmm. as a nation.
1: Right. It's like, so you vote, now what? What do you do with your vote?
2: Right. Mm-hmm. And what that does, I fear, is it often leads to us idolizing our leaders.
1: Mm. Or hating,
2: right? Either way, there's this passionate connection to the leader. And what I fear that does is it really takes the pressure or the responsibility off of each of us. If we can just sit here and say we voted in that one election and now we either hate that person or we love that person, and AKA they're going to either tear everything down and make it worse or they're going to fix everything and make it better, we're really taking the pressure off of ourselves in that action. And that is not how democracy works, right? And so when I hear you talking about community coming together in this way, that really like warms my heart, because community, as you know, you've known me for a while now, that is really a driving heartbeat for me, is creating opportunities for community to get together. And through that, building stronger connections with each other and a stronger future where we can all thrive.
1: Mm. Well, this has been a great conversation. And although I don't feel it's really over, I do feel like I'm going to wrap up for this time.
2: Yeah.
1: And I just want to remind our listeners, if you've just joined us, I've been talking with two candidates running for political office. Virginia Stapleton, who's running for State Senate District 11, serving North Salem and Kaiser. And Mickey Varney, who's running for Ward 8 City Council Salem. Two different areas. Two different races, but you could see from this or hear from this conversation, there's a lot of overlap in how mm-hmm. the city and state works together. So I'd like to just wrap up, what motivated you to run for this office at this time?
2: For somebody like me, it's always a very personal decision. Like I mentioned before, I'm really driven by bringing people together and creating community. I'm also equally very driven by fighting for the underdog. And I see that more and more in our communities nowadays. Working people, average people, folks who have been retired, kids in schools, all of these folks have kind of been left behind by systems that have either failed completely or are in the process of failing. And I want to fight for those people. I want to fight to make the systems work better. I want to not protect systems that have been harmful to others and actively work to take those down and replace them with more equitable systems that are ready and willing to fight for everybody, not just the few. And so this opportunity was really an opportunity for me to step forward in my community and lead by example. It's an opportunity to meet more people and fight on behalf of more people. And that has always been the heartbeat of my life. And so I have felt very at home during this race and very inspired by the people I'm talking to, and more and more ready to go to the Capitol and do the good work.
1: Thank you. And Mickey, you've done this job for, it'll be 4 years in January. Why do you want to do it again?
3: Because I find it very, very rewarding. I mean, bringing the community together, addressing concerns. What really lit the fire in me was back in, I'm trying to remember, it was about 2008 when I was in a community in Southeast Washington. And I had been organizing candidate forums for years and got to know a little bit about the process and elected officials. And there was an opening on the city council in this small town. And so I applied, I was appointed, and then later elected. But the very first thing that came to me in the first month, I was serving on the parks committee, whatever. And a county nurse came to me with this thing of cigarette butts. It was this big plastic container. And she said, we just picked this up out of the playground equipment in the park. What are you going to do about it? And I thought, well, that's awful because parents are sitting there watching their kids play and throwing cigarette butts in the chips. I mean, there's got to be something we can do about that, right? What can I do? And so it got me on this, okay, what are our options? First, I thought, oh, let's ban smoking in the park, because Washington had just implemented a thing where they were banning smoking around public buildings at that same time. Oh, we'll just ban smoking in the park. Boy, I brought that up and there was some outrage there. So you look at the other side. What we finally ended up doing was an ordinance where we restricted smoking that prohibited it within a 25-foot zone of all the kids' play areas. And the hospital campus nearby had prohibited smoking campus-wide, and they had extra cigarette butt containers that we could put in our parks, so it was very cost-effective. So we implemented those two things, and I felt really good about being able to really address something and help the community, and that's what lit the spark.
1: Wow, and now you're dealing with data centers, housing, homelessness. It's such a joy.
3: It is. It's very rewarding, and I'm very passionate about it.
1: Well, I appreciate you both for coming in, Mickey Varney and Virginia Stapleton. Thanks for giving us so much time today to let our listeners know a little bit more about you at a deeper level. Thank you both.
3: Thank you.
2: Thanks.
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4: I'm Dr. Anthony Lizowitz, and this is Climate Connections. A few years ago, the city of Cincinnati held dozens of public meetings to gather residents' ideas about ways to reduce carbon pollution and improve the city's resilience to climate change.
5: And we heard thousands of ideas.
4: Oliver Kroner, director of the city's Office of Environment and Sustainability, says some ideas were programs that the city should implement.
5: But many of them were ideas that people wanted to implement themselves. And we thought, wouldn't it be cool if we provided a little bit of seed funding to set those visions in motion?
4: So his team created the Seeds of Change program. In its first 3 years, the program has provided almost $1 million in grants to more than 170 community-based projects, many in some of the city's most underserved neighborhoods. It's invested in community gardens, composting efforts, solar installations, a bike repair program, and more.
5: These are grants of $5,000 to $20,000, so not huge, but enough to get a ball rolling.
4: Kroner says it's a way for city government to support grassroots action and empower people to become climate leaders in their communities.
5: And this is a program that sets those leaders in motion. And the more we can plant those seeds of leadership around the city, the further we'll go.
4: Climate Connections is produced by the Yale Center for Environmental Communication. To learn more about climate change, visit climateconnections.org.
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1: Hello, listeners. My name is Kenzie Lee, and I'm a third-year biochemistry major attending Willamette University located in Salem, Oregon. Today's podcast topic contributes to the ongoing series Chemistry Corner and will be focused on the pharmacological properties of metal complexes and their uses in present-day biomedical applications, with a particular focus on non-steroidal anti-inflammatory drugs, also known as NSAIDs. In the biomedical industry, metal complexes have been extensively studied and are now known for their ability to enhance the biological activity of drugs once they are bound to an organic compound. This can be applied to different forms of drugs such as anti-cancer drugs, antimicrobial drugs, and anti-inflammatory drugs. As previously stated, today we are focusing on NSAIDs, standing for non-steroidal anti-inflammatory drugs, and looking at how the effectiveness of the drug can be enhanced by the addition of a metal complex, in particular, a first-row transition metal. For the viewers who have little to no chemistry knowledge, or for those who might need a refresher, a transition metal is a metal that is found in the D block of the periodic table, which is basically the large rectangular chunk in the middle. So, a first row transition metal is a metal located in the first row of the D block on the periodic table. While the focus of this research is on first row transition metals, it is important to note that there have been and still are many uses of other transition metals in lower rows, such as platinum in the drug cisplatin, which is known for being a very effective anti-cancer drug. However, it was found that platinum can be quite toxic once in the body and resulted in severe adverse effects. This led researchers to explore the use of compounds with lower toxicity levels, hence first row transition metals that are much less toxic and are biologically compatible with our bodies, while still enhancing the drugs like we want them to. Common first row transition metals used are copper, cobalt, manganese, zinc, and nickel. And the significance of these metals is that they are each used in an oxidative state of +2. A +2 charge on the metal ion allows the molecules to perform useful functions such as redox and catalytic activities when they bind to the NSAID compounds. In basic terms, the metals have the capacity and willingness to accept electrons, which are negatively charged particles that are associated with bonding. The NSAID compounds commonly have nitrogen and oxygen donor atoms, meaning that they have electrons to give. This makes the binding to the positively charged metals easy because the electrons have somewhere to go. The newly bound NSAID molecule and metal ion results in an enhanced, stabilized drug that is more effective than the original NSAID molecule without the metal ion bonded to it. In cancer treatments, the combination of metal complex NSAID drugs could be an advancement in chemotherapeutic treatment because it can help to combat multi-drug resistance as well as inflammation-induced cancers. The synthesis of new metal complex NSAIDs could be a huge step forward for cancer treatments. Because of the strong correlation between inflammation and cancer, metal complex NSAIDs have demonstrated enhanced binding affinity to DNA and could be the next potential approach to killing tumors and cancer cells. This brief spiel of information comes from an article produced by the National Library of Medicine in March of 2022. And with that, this concludes today's podcast. Again, my name is Kenzie Lee, and I'm a third-year biochemistry major attending Willamette University. The Chemistry Corner series is produced by Professor Karen Holman. Thank you for your time.
2: You're listening to Willamette Wake Up on KMUZ Community Radio. I've been your host, Melanie Zimmer, and that about wraps it up for this week on Willamette Wake Up. But I do have a couple of community announcements before we leave you for the weekend. There'll be two candidate forums with mayor and city council candidates in Monmouth and Independence coming soon. The dates are Wednesday, October 7th from 11:30 a.m. to 1 p.m. and Thursday, October 8th from 6 to 8 p.m. It's hosted by the Monmouth Independence Chamber of Commerce, and it will be held at the Gate Youth Association, located at 1501 Monmouth Avenue in Independence. You can learn more about that forum at micc-or-org. And the Salem City Club presents a program with Secretary of State Tobias Reed, who will talk about the upcoming election. The talk is Thursday, October 8th at noon at the Willamette Heritage Center's Dye House. It's open to the public, and to learn more about this organization or to join the event, visit salemcityclub.com. And finally, learn how to disagree better during a workshop on October 14th at 6 p.m. in Silverton at the Silver Falls Library, located at 410 South Water Street. 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Again, that's it for this week on Willamette Wake Up. Check the Willamette Wake Up Facebook page for next week's schedule. Coming up next at 9 o'clock, Theater Talk with local host Ed Shopes. Ed finds out what plays are opening, still running, and upcoming auditions in the Mid-Willamette Valley, as well as a conversation with some of the people involved in one of the productions. 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Thanks for tuning in. I'm Melanie Zermer, and we'll be back next week. 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
1: Welcome to KMUZ Theater Talk. I'm your host, Ed Shopes, coming your way with news and in-depth interviews about plays and auditions happening at theaters throughout the Mid-Willamette Valley. Joining me for today's backstage interview are director Jeff Minden and actors Pamela Bilderbeck and Robert Barnett from the edge-of-your-seat thriller Misery by William Goldman and based on the novel by Stephen King that's opening October 9th at Kaiser Homegrown Theater. But first, there's lots more news to share about shows and auditions happening at your favorite Mid-Willamette Valley theaters, so let's check the KMUZ Theater Talk calendar. For the McMinnville and Newburgh area theaters, at Gallery Theater in downtown McMinnville, next up, October 16th through November 1st, is Silent Sky by Lauren Gunderson and directed by Marla Nutman. This true story centers on Henrietta Leavitt, who in the early 1900s begins to work at the Harvard Observatory, where women are hired not to explore the stars, but to record the work of men who do. As one of the female computers, Henrietta is expected to chart the skies without questioning what she sees. But in her free time, she uncovers a pattern in the light of distant stars that will forever change the way we understand the universe. This inspiring and beautiful play celebrates the quiet power of curiosity, the pursuit of knowledge, and the women who refused to be silenced. On the Gallery Theater call board, auditions for the first show of Gallery's 2027 season, the musical Tuck Everlasting, will happen November 8th from 6 p.m. to 9:30 p.m. by appointment only. There are 10 principal roles and up to 15 ensemble roles that will be cast by directors Kalina and Travis Morgan, music director Melissa Thomas, and choreographer Tara Porter. Tuck Everlasting is the musical about an 11-year-old girl who longs for a life beyond her safe, predictable world. When she meets the mysterious Tuck family, she discovers their extraordinary secret. They have found a way to live forever. For show information, tickets, and to sign up for auditions, go to GalleryTheater.org and Gallery's Facebook page. At Penguin Productions in Newburgh, Peter and the Star Catcher, a play by Rick Elise with music by Wayne Barker, will take to the Chehalem Cultural Center's La Joie Theater stage in Newburgh, February 26th through March 2nd. It's based on the novel by Dave Barry and Ridley Peterson. For show information and tickets, go to the Penguins On Stage website or chehalemculturalcenter.org. For the Greater Salem Area Theaters, at Kaiser Homegrown Theater, Misery by William Goldman and based on the Stephen King novel plays October 9th through 25th. Successful romance novelist Paul Sheldon is rescued from a car crash by his number one fan, Annie Wilkes. He wakes up captive in Annie's secluded home, where she forces him to rewrite his new novel featuring her favorite character, Misery Chastain. Director Jeff Minden and actors Robert Barrett and Pamela Bilderbeck join us later in today's program to tell us all about this gripping story. For show information and tickets, go to KaiserHomegrownTheater.org and their Facebook page. At Pentacle Theater in Salem, the classic psychological thriller Angel Street, also known as Gaslight, continues its run through October 24th. You can learn more about this Victorian-era drama from director Gregory Jolivet and actors Delaney Sump and Christopher Gray on the KMUZ Theater Talk podcast. On the Pentacle Theater call board, open auditions for the first musical in Pentacle's 2027 season, Roald Dahl's Matilda, will be held November 11th and 12th at the Howard Street Middle School in Salem. Packed with high-energy dance numbers, K catchy songs, and an unforgettable star turn for a young actress, Matilda is a joyous girl power romp. Children and adults alike will be thrilled and delighted by the story of the special little girl with an extraordinary imagination. With music and lyrics by Tim Messini and book by Dennis Kelly, Matilda is directed by Robert Solberg. Actors interested only in the role of Matilda can submit a video audition anytime now through October 1st. All other roles will be cast by signing up for an audition appointment happening November 11th or 12th. For audition details and to learn how to reserve your appointment or send an audition video, go to the pentacletheater.org website. Open auditions for the zany Kaufman and Hart comedy, The Man Who Came to Dinner, will happen at 1 p.m. November 14th at Pentacle's downtown rehearsal studio at 197 Liberty Street Southeast. It's directed by Scott Ramp and runs January 29th through February 20th. See the pentacletheater.org website and Facebook page for show information, tickets, and audition details for Matilda and The Man Who Came to Dinner. Wandering Players Theatrics in Salem has a new venue located in the former Cinnabar space in downtown Salem. This new facility will be the home of Wandering Players Theatrics and also serve as a shared creative hub for artists, performers, educators, nonprofits, and community organizations throughout the region. Their first production on their new stage is a reprise of the very popular and very bloody show, Evil Dead the Musical, and it runs October 23rd through November 15th. For tickets to Evil Dead the Musical, go to dothenecronomicon.com. For the Staten and Silverton area theaters, at Spotlight Community Theater in downtown Staten, 10 Ways to Survive the Holidays by Dan Zolidis and directed by Audrey Davis runs December 4th through 13th at the downtown Staten Theater. This fast-paced holiday show hilariously captures the chaos of the season, from awkward family photos to carolers who really want their figgy pudding. It's a merry romp through all your favorite holiday pitfalls, packed with laughs for the whole family and lots of holiday cheer. 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For the Albany and Corvallis area theaters, at Albany Civic Theater, The Haunting of Hill House by F. Andrew Leslie and directed by Dan Bouchong runs October 23rd through November 7th at ACT. In this gothic horror story, an anthropologist conducts an unusual research project in a notorious haunted house, causing a crisis that awakens supernatural forces. And on the Albany Civic Theater call board, auditions for the classic courtroom drama 12 Angry Jurors, directed by Josh Anderson, happens 7 p.m. October 26th through 28th. And that's followed by auditions on November 2nd through 4th at 7 p.m. for Finding Neverland, directed by Miranda Keeling. For show information, tickets, and audition details, go to albanycivic.org and Facebook. At the Majestic Theater in Corvallis, Miss Holmes by Christopher M. Walsh, based on characters by Sir Arthur Conan Doyle, continues through October 4th at the Majestic. It's directed by Melissa Gutierrez. And School of Rock comes to the Majestic stage November 6th through 22nd, and that's directed by Sherry Gullerud with music direction by Rob Birdwell. For show information and tickets, go to majestic.org and see their Facebook page. For the Mid-Valley Colleges and Universities, at Corbin University in East Salem, the fall play this year is the classic comedy Harvey by Mary Chase. This Pulitzer-winning comedy tells the story of an eccentric man who claims his best friend is an invisible 6'3" rabbit. Family misunderstandings and chaotic hilarity ensue, but through it all, it's evident that there is more to life than what is immediately apparent. Harvey runs November 12th through 22nd and is directed by Tamara McGinnis. For show information and tickets, go to the Corbin EDU Theater Arts page or see their Facebook page. At Willamette University Theater in Salem, running October 29th through November 15th, is Spring Awakening, the landmark musical set in 1891 Germany. Winner of 8 Tony Awards, Spring Awakening is an electrifying fusion of morality, sexuality, and rock and roll. It follows a group of students as they navigate the trials of adolescence and the mysteries of self-discovery within a world of repressive adult authority. With book and lyrics by Stephen Sader and music by Duncan Shake, Spring Awakening is directed by Jonathan Cole with music direction by Makena Green. For more show information and tickets, go to wutheater.com and their Facebook page. And that's a wrap for today's KMUZ Theater Talk calendar. If your Mid-Willamette Valley Theater has a play or audition coming up that's not on our calendar, please let us know at kmuztheatertalk@gmail.com. Joining me next for today's backstage interview are director Jeff Minden and actors Pamela Bilderbeck and Robert Barnett from the edge-of-your-seat thriller Misery by William Goldman and based on the novel by Stephen King. It opens October 9th at Kaiser Homegrown Theater. That's coming your way right after this short break. Hey, it's Ed Schopes here, host of KMUZ Theater Talk. I know you love hearing about shows and auditions at your favorite Mid-Willamette Valley theaters, or you wouldn't be listening to KMUZ Theater Talk right now. 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Stephen King has written a lot of really, I guess I would say for me, creepy stories. And his story of a successful romance novelist, Paul Sheldon, was turned into a real thriller of a play called Misery. It's playing at Kaiser Homegrown Theater, October 9th through 25th. And I have the distinct pleasure of speaking today with the director of the show, Jeff Minden, and a couple of actors from the show, good friends of mine, Robert Barnett and Pamela Bilderbeck. Welcome to KMUZ Theater Talk, guys.
2: Thank you for having us.
3: Thank you.
1: Jeff, I mentioned my discomfort with Stephen King stories. Can you tell me how you can ease my comfort in presenting a Misery at Kaiser Homegrown?
2: We definitely are not going to be trying to ease your comfort at all, Ed.
1: Oh, darn it.
2: Yeah, I love the suspense and horror genre, and I'm trying to build a pressure cooker of a show. So ideally, you'll just get more uncomfortable the longer you watch it.
1: This play has a terrific effect on audiences. You know, I mean, I'm an experienced theater goer, but I was really kind of squirming in my seat several times in this show. Can you give us a little synopsis of the plot and why it is so unique for a theater thriller?
2: Yeah, so quick synopsis. Paul Sheldon is, as you mentioned, a famous romance novelist. He is leaving his hotel in Colorado, ends up crashing his car, and is rescued by Annie Wilkes, who is his self-proclaimed number one fan. And as the show goes on, we see just the depth of Annie's psyche and intensity and just her obsession with Paul and his character. And as she's reading the books and not liking what she's seen, trying to control the outcome and keep him trapped and secluded.
1: Yeah, she does more than rescue him.
2: Yeah.
1: She basically secures him in her secluded home as he recovers from his injuries. And he's literally rewriting his book as if his life depends on it. Wow, that is quite a plot. How do you present a show like this to a modern audience who may be really uncomfortable with this topic?
2: I think we just lean into it. It is an uncomfortable topic, the power and control dynamics and how quickly, even in this age of technology, someone can be isolated. I mean, it's set in 1987, so cell phones weren't a thing. But even now, if you're completely cut off and injured and weakened and at someone's mercy, there's not a lot you can do except go along with it and try to find the outlet to escape. So you just have to sit through that uncomfortableness and see where the path is to escape, if there is one.
1: As a director, what do you think is the biggest challenge in a show like this? I know you have a lot of experience. How have you been able to kind of jump that hurdle?
2: I think the biggest challenge is just trying to keep that intensity, just ratcheting up every moment throughout the show. I don't want audiences to have a chance to even take a break and take a breath. I just wanted to keep them on their toes. And I think the biggest hurdle has just been doing that. But working with Robert and Pamela, they've been amazing. They have such great chemistry. Pamela, especially, all of her different takes on Annie, and you just never know which Annie you're going to get at any moment, which is going to keep people guessing. They won't want to look away. They don't even blink. You'll miss it.
1: William Goldman, who wrote this play, had to adapt a whole novel. How do you get a novel on stage for a couple of hours?
2: Very carefully.
1: Explain that.
2: So thankfully, the stage adaptation takes like the high points from the book and hits all the main scenes. It was also adapted into a screenplay for a movie. So it follows the plot of the movie as well. So that helps as almost like a framework for how to translate it to the stage. Mm-hmm. In a book, there's really no limits on the things that you can make happen. Anything is possible within the confines of a book. Obviously, that's not going to work in a visual adaptation. So it's a matter of picking those pieces and then figuring out, okay, how do we present these in a way that is believable and intense and realistic so that when audiences suspend their disbelief, we're not asking them to go too far to do that.
1: Well, Pamela Bilderbeck, you're playing Annie, who is the number one fan to Paul. Tell us a little bit about your character and her arc in this story.
3: I did a lot of research in preparing for this part. She has a history based on the book and the movie, so there's a lot of background to her. I looked into that, and she's even been diagnosed. She's one of the 10 top female villains.
1: Mm-hmm.
3: And
1: yes.
3: So psychiatrists have actually diagnosed her with borderline personality disorder, so I looked into that. So she's a complex individual. Difficult childhood. According to the book, she's a serial killer. She's murdered multiple people, from babies to geriatrics, for various reasons. She has an eating disorder. She flies off into rages. She's living in a fantasy world. She talks to God. So many different aspects of her. And I'm trying to bring those all into one person.
1: That's a tough task.
3: Just telling me.
1: How do you keep it all straight as an actor?
3: I write lots of things down. I have lots of notes. And then I go back before rehearsals and I'm trying to figure out how am I incorporating this aspect of her into the other scenes. Like Jeff was saying, there are different parts of her personality, but you can't watch the play and see one different person in every scene. It won't make sense. It has to be cohesive. So how do we make it cohesive? And there are lines in the script that reference like, she's slow or she appears slow and stupid. So I have to bring that into play along with everything else, what the script is telling me about her, and make it one person from all these multiple facets. This is ridiculous.
1: Well, that's got to be one of the biggest challenges for an actor of any experience. And you're a very experienced actor. I've worked with you before and you work really hard. How have you been able to balance this role with your own energy, psyche, what you have to bring to the theater every night?
3: I keep them separate, just like I work is separate from my personal life. So this is separate from my personal life. I take time to go over the script and do the things I need to do. But other than that, I listen to audiobooks and take walks, and it does not, and I won't let it interfere.
1: And you pet your dog.
3: Yeah.
1: Robert Barnett, you're playing Paul Sheldon, the very successful romance novelist. How does your character deal with the character Annie being both caring and coming at him throughout this whole journey that he's on?
4: Well, the thing is, at the beginning, he's completely trusting and has put his faith in Annie. She saved his life and she's taking good care of him. But there are little hints that come out here and there that says something's not quite right with this woman. And it gets worse and worse as time goes on. My biggest thing in this play is reacting to everything that Annie keeps throwing at him and never knowing what's going to come next. I like that being completely off balance all the time. It's a very interesting thing to play.
1: Annie and Paul have one big moment that really sets the gears in motion. Tell us a little bit about that and how you approach that as an actor when you react to Annie's disappointment.
4: Paul tries to reason with her. I mean, he tries to teach her to reach her like a normal person. But I mean, she is so far out there and has no idea what's going to set her off and in what direction it's going to set her off at any time that he's constantly walking on eggshells, never knows what's going to happen next. And that's a good portion of the terror is right there, is just waiting for who knows what's going to happen next.
1: He very innocently lets her read his new novel that he's still working on. Mm-hmm. But she doesn't like one of the things she finds out about her favorite character. Talk about that.
4: The ending of the book that she's reading, Misery's Child, the most recent one that Paul wrote, was very unexpected. I mean, he's written 8 books before this, and this is now the 9th Misery novel. And as he tells Annie, he says the ending was rather unexpected. He didn't expect how it ended at all. It just all of a sudden happened. And it really sets off Annie. She does not like what has happened to poor Misery at that time. And that's what really sets in motion the rest of the play, because now she has a goal. She has to bring Misery back.
1: Well, she does it in several different ways.
4: Mm-hmm. Yeah.
1: Which is what made me really uncomfortable about this show. When I started watching it, I didn't realize that Misery is actually the name of one of the characters of Paul mm-hmm. Sheldon's novels. But it was also an apt title for the show, for the misery that Annie puts Paul through.
4: Exactly. Exactly. It's a very well thought out title.
1: When you are getting ready to go to the theater, Robert, what's the thing that's on your mind when you're going to rehearsal that's there every night for you?
4: Well, obviously, it would have to be the script and my co-stars, Joey and Pamela. I can trust them. I can depend on them. So I know I can relax. Once I have the lines down and I can trust myself to have them down, then I can relax. Then I can just trust in myself, trust in the cast, the crew, the director, and it'll just come into place. It all falls into place.
1: And Pamela, you talked about all of the different aspects of your character, Annie, the things that she brings and the ways that she changes and reacts to Paul throughout the show. When you're thinking about heading to rehearsal, what do you think about in order to be able to tell the story, but not to make it seem like, as you said, there's a different character in every scene?
3: I go over my notes before rehearsal, before every scene that we're doing. I go over the notes for that scene and go back over my notes and just try to bring everything together.
1: Jeff, when you're thinking about how the audience is going to react to these characters, what do you think they're going to take away from the relationship between Paul and Annie?
2: I think initially it seems a little more wholesome and nurturing, but very quickly on, there are warning signs, just little things at first that get progressively larger and larger as Annie spirals down the well. So I think it's going to be a very evolving dynamic between the two of them that they're going to realize. It's kind of like in like the Jaws movie where you start hearing the down on to begin with, where it's just like interspersed and it's really slow and you're like, uh-oh. And it's just going to keep building.
1: Is there a moment of release in this show for the audience?
2: Yes and no. There are moments where you think there's release, but then there's always a little bit more that's still there. I don't want to spoil the ending too much, mm-hmm. but yes and no. There is some catharsis, but not 100%.
1: So have you three thought at all about how triggering this play might be to some people? I didn't feel comfortable, but I could see where maybe someone who felt way more uncomfortable than me might be affected by this show.
2: as we're continuing our advertising, we are putting out disclaimers, you know, for age ratings and some content warnings too, just to be mindful of that. I hope no one comes into it completely blind and not knowing what to expect, but we're trying to make sure that, you know, people are at least aware to expect language and violence in intense situations.
1: The title Misery speaks for itself.
2: Yeah, definitely does.
1: So the audience has to be prepared for a thriller that might make them really squirm in their seat like it did me. What do you think the audience is going to be talking about on the way home, Jeff?
2: I think they're going to be talking about what a fabulous job Robert and Pamela did with these characters. It has really just been stellar. They've been phenomenal to work with. The level of attention to detail and their chemistry on stage, it has been really impressive to watch.
1: Robert, what do you hope that the audience appreciates about your character, Paul, looking at the challenge of the relationship that he has with Annie?
4: I'd say it's just the unexpected nature of it, not knowing what's going to be coming next, both for Paul and the audience. The audience is really seeing the play and everything through Paul's eyes. The audience and Paul are together, having to deal with everything that Annie is throwing at him.
1: Pamela, do you have a moment in the show that you look forward to telling the story?
5: Yes.
1: Tell us about it.
5: I'm not going to.
1: Oh, you spoil sport. Well, I know we don't want to give away too much of the show, but is it a physical moment? Is it a psychological moment?
3: No, it's a scene. Well, this is kind of, it's a power struggle. He is powerless, but is he really? Because he's doing what he needs to do to keep her happy, to keep her from hurting him. So that's his power. So we have a power struggle back and forth. We've never talked about this play. We've never talked about these aspects of it and the journey that we take in. And there's one scene where she is clearly the most powerful the entire scene. She is on top. And I love playing that scene. I'm not going to tell you what it is, but that is a fun one for me.
1: Yeah, I think I know the scene that you're talking about, and that's the one that creeped me out the most, frankly. It made me uncomfortable. This is a tough interview because we don't want to give away too much about the show, but we do want to talk about how it makes you feel to sit on the edge of your seat. So thank you for being open to that. I appreciate it very much.
3: I will say that several of my friends have told me they will not come see it. My neighbor said she doesn't want to see it because she doesn't want to live next door to this person. My close friends have said, I don't think I don't want to watch it. I don't want to think of you in the, as that person. And so, yeah, that's never had someone say, no, I absolutely will not come see you in this play.
1: Yeah, they must have read the book, seen the movie, or sat through the play before. Mm-hmm. I understand that, but this is one of the major thrillers that's ever been written. It's a really terrific piece of work for actors and directors alike. So I admire you guys a lot for bringing this project to Kaiser Homegrown Theater.
4: Well, I'm just thrilled. I've always been a big fan of Stephen King and as well as William Goldman, who wrote the play. Fantastic writer. And you can't miss with material like this. It's just, it's golden.
3: And I'm so grateful to Jeff for directing it because I've been wanting to play this role for 20 years since I saw it at Pinnacle. And I was like, that's my role. That's my role. Waited all year for auditions just to be in this play. This is the highlight of my year.
4: Oh, wonderful.
1: Misery by William Goldman is based on the novel by Stephen King. And it's one of the premier thrillers and edge of your seat show that has ever been put on stage. It's all

0: downtowntheater.org. I really want to thank my guests today, Jeff Minden, who is directing this show, and actors Robert Barnett and Pamela Bilderbeck, who are playing the two leads, for being here and talking about this show that makes me so uncomfortable, but also is so great. Thank you so much, guys, for joining me here on KMUZ Theater Talk.
1: Thanks.
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3: 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It's been a pleasure.
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1: From Virginia Humanities, this is With Good Reason. What makes pain real?
2: The only way you can get grace and mercy is by having a medical diagnosis.
1: And even self-diagnosis can bring relief.
2: If you can secure for yourself relief without having to go to the medical establishment and get it officially, why wouldn't you?
1: Plus, during Richmond's 19th century industrial boom, companies started selling life insurance policies on enslaved people.
3: So if an enslaved worker died, insurance could help protect the capital of the policyholder.
1: These stories and more today on With Good Reason. First, the news. We know the story. A poor miller lies to the king, claiming his daughter can spin straw into gold. So the greedy king locks her up until she proves it. That's when a mysterious little man appears and spins the straw into gold for her. But in exchange, she must promise him her firstborn child once she becomes queen. When he returns to collect the baby, he gives her one way out. If she can guess his name, she's free to go. She guesses everything until finally she gets it right. Rumpelstiltskin, that's his name. By saying his name, she lifts the curse. Turns out, getting a medical diagnosis can create that same kind of relief.
2: It can be frustrating to be told, we don't know what's wrong with you. And as soon as someone tells you, we know what's wrong with you, we have a name for what it is that is causing you to suffer, there's a sense of relief.
1: A diagnosis alone can change things for people. It gives us a name for what we're feeling, a way forward. Experts are calling it the Rumpelstiltskin effect.
2: Having that diagnosis, whether it's a physiological or psychological condition, if we want to use that divide, which I don't, but whatever, that's a different conversation. Resolving that mystery through an official channel of authority is relieving.
1: Even self-diagnosis can create this kind of relief.
2: We're seeing a real uptick in self-diagnosis of mental health conditions. And a very basic part of it is that if you can secure for yourself relief without having to go to the medical establishment and get it officially, why wouldn't you?
1: From Virginia Humanities, this is With Good Reason. I'm Lauren Francis. Today on the show, the Rumpelstiltskin effect. Sometimes it feels like if you don't have a name for a thing, then that thing has power over you. If you do have a name, then you can kind of control it. We see this across cultures and especially in medicine. Alan Levinovitz is a professor of philosophy and religion at James Madison University. His theory says that giving an official name to suffering can alleviate symptoms, especially self-blame and uncertainty. He calls this the Rumpelstiltskin effect. Alan, the other day, a good friend of mine confided in me that she thinks she might have ADHD, and she sounded excited even at the prospect, especially because her doctor had already agreed to give her the assessment, right? So she could kind of probe and find out whether or not her suspicions were true. Do you see things like this a lot?
2: Yes, absolutely. There's a relief that comes with a diagnosis that is independent of receiving treatment for whatever it is that is being diagnosed. And I think it's really important for people to be aware of that as part of the medical intervention that is being diagnosed.
1: So would you say that the test itself is a sort of medical intervention?
2: Absolutely. I think there's a widespread misconception that medical interventions begin with the ingestion of a pill or the application of a knife during surgery, whereas in fact, medical intervention begins as soon as you start hearing about official medical diagnoses. It begins when you walk into your doctor's office and sit down to wait, because at that moment, medical authority is affecting you. It's affecting your mind and it is affecting your body. And I think it's important for us to start thinking about medical interventions much more broadly rather than as some kind of biomedical, very specific form of intervention.
1: That makes me think back to about a year ago when my primary care physician ordered a CAT scan for me, which that was the first time I'd ever had any sort of imaging done, right? So I was kind of panicking and she reassured me, Lauren, we're just getting more information. We're just getting more information.
2: That's a really great example. So you said you started panicking. Of course, when you panic, there's all sorts of physiological effects. Your heart rate goes up. You start to sweat. Your pupils may dilate. And so you have an intervention that is just your clinician telling you that you're going to get a test that causes physiological changes. In fact, negative changes like that are often classed as something called the nocebo effect, which is the evil twin of the more familiar placebo effect, in which the same kind of thing happens. You have a medical intervention and just the prospect of it working, or just your expectations about it, create physiological changes in you. So all of that is very important. And I think in a post-scientific revolution world where we tend to sharply divide the line between mind and body, those sorts of phenomena are easily dismissed or ignored.
1: Yeah, because I'm thinking about this idea that, you know, in the case of my friend, the prospect of getting screened for ADHD brought her relief. But at the onset of my doctor saying that I needed a CAT scan, you know, which is more physical than mental, I'm like, well, what's going on? What's going on? Do you find that there's generally a divide that people feel a bit more comfort at finding more out about their mental state than potentially finding that something's off with them physically?
2: I think that in general, although there are exceptions, as a general rule, the relief that comes with a diagnosis is usually tied to a sense of either exoneration from guilt. So, my symptoms are not my fault. Or something like affirming you. So I wasn't crazy. I really have something. My symptoms are real. So in the case of real symptoms, if you have something like chronic pain, that's not a mental condition, but you can feel stigmatized and dismissed. Mm-hmm. And people might be like, oh, it's just all in your head, or relax. You're just kind of a wimp, or you're malingering. Mm-hmm. So in that case, a diagnosis can bring the relief of affirmation. In the case of mental health diagnoses, I think often there is a displacement of guilt from the self to the diagnosis. So people will say things like, oh, now I know it's not me, it's my ADHD. Or now I know it's not me, it's my brain chemistry. And that shift is tremendously powerful and has a whole suite of psychological and physiological downstream effects.
1: So you actually have a name for the relief that people find when they've gotten a diagnosis. You call it the Rumpelstiltskin effect. What does that mean? Why do you call it the Rumpelstiltskin effect?
2: This term, the Rumpelstiltskin effect, it comes from the story of Rumpelstiltskin. And in this story, it really captures nicely what's going on with an official medical diagnosis. And at the risk of repeating a story that people are already familiar with, there's this evil little munchkin named Rumpelstiltskin to whom the firstborn child of a young woman has been promised because he helps her spin straw into gold, yada, yada. Long story short, she becomes the queen. She's got a kid. She doesn't want to lose her kid to Rumpelstiltskin. And he says, all right, I'll make you a deal. If you can guess my name, I'll release you from your debt to me. And one of the fascinating things about the story is that the queen goes through all of the normal German names that exist. She goes through all of them, you know, Hans, Jacob, whatever, Wilhelm. And he's none of those names work. And he's giggling to himself and dancing around. And then she goes through all of the nicknames like Puddlefoot and whatever nicknames were around in these days. And those don't work either, because the only name that actually works is a kind of arcane, bizarre, highly specific name that isn't accessible to public knowledge. And that's really important, because with medical diagnoses, the same thing is true. Mm-hmm. If you say to someone, your friend, for example, who is having trouble paying attention, if you say to them, oh, sounds like you're absent-minded, that does nothing.
1: Right.
2: But if you say to them, ah, it sounds like you have absent-mindiosis syncoposis, or whatever, this is a real disease, all of a sudden it has the magic of coming from an authoritative place, and it's tied to the dominant truth-making paradigm of our time, which is science.
4: Hmm. It also sounds like, you know, if I were to just say to her, oh, it sounds like you're just absent-minded, it's kind of blaming her, right? It's like, do better, you know? Whereas a medical diagnosis may be, you know, suggested there could be some infrastructure for support.
2: Absolutely. So notice you said this word in front of absent-minded. You said just. You're just absent-minded. It's very difficult to put the word just or merely in front of a medical diagnosis. So in a way, these terms, which emerge from the structure of scientific and medical authority, are resistant to reduction or dismissal. And that's a really important part of them. And I want to point out, of course, part of the relief from a diagnosis is the prospect of treatment. But the Rumpelstiltskin effect also identifies the fact that there is relief that can come even when there is no intervention for you. Just knowing what you are, just having a label for yourself that emerges from the medical community is in itself affirming and relieving.
4: Hmm. That's interesting that even if there can be no help, just having the name is a relief and affirmation.
2: We see this cross-culturally. So and I don't mean to analogize medical conditions to astrology, but there's sort of widespread, it's really fun to know what your sign is. It's really fun to take one of those personality tests. And those tests, they don't offer you the prospect of any kind of intervention necessarily. They just slot you into a kind of structured reality that affirms who you are with an expert category. And that it just feels good to know who one is, especially when you've been suffering and you don't know why you are suffering.
4: Yes. If I am a Leo and I suffer because I'm a Leo, then the sun will come out tomorrow.
2: Exactly. It's better to know that you're suffering because you're a Leo than to be suffering and not know why.
4: Right. But could this in turn lead to overdiagnosing people?
2: I think that's a danger. So when I initially came up with this concept, I was working with a psychiatrist named Avais Aftab, and Avais and I have very different perspectives on diagnosis. He's much less concerned than I am about overdiagnosis or the negative effects of diagnosis. So I think it's important to point out that the existence of this effect doesn't mean that we should be using it all the time any more than the existence of the placebo effect means that we should be deceiving people about the efficacy of their medical interventions. It's just something that we need to recognize as existing. And to the point of overdiagnosis, we're seeing a real uptick in self-diagnosis of mental health conditions. And in order to understand that, a very basic part of it is that if you can secure for yourself relief without having to go to the medical establishment and get it officially, why wouldn't you? And so a lot of people are basically bypassing the sort of official channels to get this particular medical intervention. You know, sometimes you need a prescription, sometimes you need an official diagnosis. So yeah, I think that we're going to see overdiagnosis in part because of this Rumpelstiltskin effect.
4: So does this Rumpelstiltskin effect only happen or show up with mental health diagnoses?
2: No, not at all. You see it with lots of what are called idiopathic conditions. So that's basically just a fancy Rumpelstiltskin medical word for we don't know what is causing it. So if people have idiopathic stomach pain, for example, if people have idiopathic hearing loss, you name it, it can be frustrating to be told, we don't know what's wrong with you. And as soon as someone tells you, we know what's wrong with you, we can't do anything about it, but we have a name for what it is that is causing you to suffer, there's a sense of relief. And I think that's also in part because humans are very intolerant of ambiguity. Ambiguity forces us into a state of discomfort. We want to solve the ambiguity. We want to resolve the mystery. And I think having that diagnosis, whether it's a physiological or psychological condition, if we want to use that divide, which I don't, but whatever, that's a different conversation. Resolving that mystery through an official channel of authority is relieving. It's nice. The only time I think you don't want it, diagnoses don't tend to bring relief when the condition that is being diagnosed is very well understood and there's a very poor prognosis.
4: You mentioned to me that a primary benefit of getting a diagnosis is that you then qualify for grace and mercy. How does that play out?
2: What we've done as a society is set up our institutions so that the only way you can get grace and mercy is by having a medical diagnosis. If you want grace and mercy from your professor, you need to tell them you have a medical diagnosis. You can't just tell them I'm struggling with your class. That gets you nothing. That doesn't get you extra time. It doesn't get you an extension. You need to have a medical diagnosis, and that gets you grace and mercy. When your parents are being hard on you because you're not performing well in school, telling them that you're just not that able to concentrate in class isn't going to do anything.
4: They don't want to
2: hear
4: it.
2: But if you have a medical diagnosis, that's right. But if you have a medical diagnosis, you can get grace and mercy. With something like long COVID, heck, if there's no billing code for the suffering that you've got, there's all sorts of downstream effects when it comes to getting insurance coverage, when it comes to getting time off from work. And unfortunately, because of the philosophical position, I guess is how I would put it, the philosophical position that we have as a society about what's real and what isn't, we've made it so that the only way your suffering is real and legitimate is if it can be seen on a scan or diagnosed by a medical professional. And that is both a disaster and also a recipe for slowly increasing the scope of suffering that is covered by a medical diagnosis.
4: What do you mean by that, slowly increasing the scope of what's covered by a medical diagnosis?
2: So if the only way we can get people to sympathize with us or be kind to us or be to give us the accommodations that we need or the grace and mercy that we need, if the only way we can do that is by telling them we have some kind of medical condition, then people are going to start demanding evidence of medical conditions and people are going to start diagnosing themselves with medical conditions or seeking out diagnoses because those diagnoses are the only way to get those things. So it's going to be a feedback loop where our culture says, well, the only legitimate forms of suffering, the only kinds of suffering that we're going to accommodate institutionally are medical forms of suffering. And then people are going to say, well, okay, I want right. grace and mercy from my institutions and from my parents and friends and myself. So I must have some kind of medical condition.
4: Have you ever diagnosed yourself with anything?
2: No.
4: I just had to ask.
2: I'm terrified. I mean, personally, I don't like diagnoses. Right. I don't want to tattoo myself with a sickness identity that I might not be able to remove. So I wear my sickness labels lightly.
4: Yeah.
2: Because I think they are very powerful in the same way that I wouldn't take a medication without being very careful. I mean, I'll take it if it's prescribed to me, but I'm not down in pills willy-nilly.
4: Right.
2: In the same way, I'm not trying on different diagnostic categories. That seems risky to me.
4: Yeah.
2: There should be side effects written on them.
4: I relate to that. And I've gotten some pushback from friends who, you know, when they've shared certain things like, oh, I think I have this or I'm going to try to get this diagnosis. My question is always, what do you want that diagnosis to do for you? Like, do you want medication?
2: Yeah.
4: So this leads to a lot of conversations, sometimes arguments, but I really want to know.
2: Hopefully the Rumpelstiltskin effect is actually a helpful answer, because I think often what people want is the Rumpelstiltskin effect. They want the relief of a diagnosis. They want people to understand their suffering is legitimate. They want to stop blaming themselves. Mm-hmm. They want a community of people who understand them. All of those things are things that people want. And so if we are looking to understand the uptick in self-diagnosis of a variety of conditions, we can't just, you know, snort kids these days or TikTok. We have to understand that this is a medical intervention that is now available to people, and they are understandably using it.
4: Well, thank you, Alan Levinovitz, for sharing your insights with me today, and with good reason.
2: Thank you so much for having me. It was so wonderful to talk with you.
1: Alan Levinovitz is a professor of philosophy and religion at James Madison University. For a long time, Greek comics and playwrights only wrote about war and politics.
4: But not everyone goes to war, and not everyone is a politician. Mitchell Brown is a professor of classical studies at William & Mary. He says that the Greek comic Menander was the first to put everyday life and relationships center stage. And we have Menander to thank for our favorite sitcoms like The Office, Frasier, and Abbott Elementary. Mitchell Brown is a professor of classical studies at William & Mary. Mitchell, you've made a very bold claim. You say that the rom-coms and sitcoms that we watch today are made possible entirely by the work of a Greek comic called Menander. First of all, who is Menander?
5: Menander was a dramatist who wrote comedies in the Greek city of Athens in the late 4th century. So that would be the 300s BC. Like most ancient Greek authors, we unfortunately know very little about him beyond his work. Mm. We're almost certain he was an Athenian citizen. In his life, which spanned the 340s to the 290s, Menander saw quite the decline in the fortunes of the city of Athens, which went from being a real imperial power in Greece to suffering a series of defeats to the Macedonians, which really led to its decline in status as a political power. Athens, however, remained a cultural center in Menander's time, producing great philosophy and literature. And it's within this atmosphere that Menander produces his plays and makes a great impact on what comes after him.
4: And what makes his work so special?
5: So, quite counterintuitively, what makes Menander's plays so special is that they sound so normal to a modern person. His plots center around the attempts of young people to get married, disagreements between parents and their children, friendship, divorce, and some the private and domestic lives of everyday people.
4: Mm, which was not common at that time.
5: Exactly. While this all sounds really commonplace to us, what Menander and his contemporaries were doing in the late 300s was completely new. The plays of Menander's predecessors were tragedies that focused on mythological kings, queens, and heroes, or comedies that usually dealt with the political issues of the day. While these plays touched on more domestic matters, Menander was new in making such matters the central concern of his plays.
4: Hmm.
5: In making theater about the lives of everyday people, Menander really revolutionized sort of Western or European drama in a way that you can still see today when you turn on a streaming service and watch a show or a movie that's sort of about the lives of normal people.
4: Mm. Give me a modern example of Menander's influence in media.
5: Yeah, absolutely. And this way, I think the first six seasons of The Office are really a great example of Menander's impact on drama that came after him. The sixth season ends with the marriage of Jim and Pam, and sort of everything before that has been leading up to this. There's other peripheral characters, but Jim and Pam is really the center of those first six seasons of The Office. And while it'll work out in the end, the show focuses a lot on Jim in the first three seasons, desiring Pam, even though he can't have her. Now, he'll successfully marry her at the end, but the audience sort of gets to watch his trials and tribulations along the way and really sort of ruminate on the psychology of love, what it does to a person when they really desire to marry someone. In this way, Jim is in the same theater tradition as Menander's characters, who are also trying. They think they're failing. In the end, they'll win. They'll get the girl, trying to marry. And the audience along the way gets to see sort of how their love and desire impacts them psychologically.
4: So when Menander was writing these plays, I mean, did it occur to his audience then as like, whoa, this is super different. What is this guy doing?
5: Yeah, so people sort of knew that he was doing something different and something that felt more real to a wider group of people than maybe what came before him.
4: So tell me more about how he kind of influences what we know today to be sitcoms. And maybe we should even backtrack in this, binge-watching era to what is a sitcom?
5: Yeah, so I should say, my expertise is very much in the ancient world. So if your listeners find my definition of a sitcom lacking, I hope they forgive me. But when I think of a sitcom, I think of a television show that focuses on the lives of everyday people and often takes a humorous approach to that.
4: Okay.
5: So if you want to think of sitcoms throughout the era, you could think of I Love Lucy, The Jeffersons, Seinfeld, Friends, Everybody Loves Raymond, and perhaps more recently, The Office and The Big Bang Theory.
4: Okay. Mm-hmm. Okay. Does Menander focus exclusively on marriage and relationships, or do we see other relationships and families?
5: Yeah, so what's kind of interesting is that he actually uses the marriage plot to actually explore other relationships at times.
4: Okay.
5: I'll give you an example. One of Menander's more famous plays is called The Discalus. And The Discalus in English just means the grouch. And so this is a play that on its surface, and not just on the surface, it really is about a young man's desire to marry a righteous young woman. Hmm. And the problem he's facing is that her father, whose permission he needs for this marriage, is the titular grouch. He is a man that hates everybody in the world except his daughter. And thus he doesn't want to give this man, who he hates because he hates all men,
4: right,
5: permission to marry her. Now, throughout the play, the young man will finally succeed in winning this girl's hand in marriage. Mm-hmm. But what's interesting is, throughout the play, you get this sort of really heartfelt portrayal of this relationship between the grouch and his daughter. In the end, the old man, this grouch, mm-hmm. does in fact let his daughter get married, but it leaves his life more isolated and empty. And so the play ends happily for boy and girl, but not for father, which really emphasizes that parents' feelings when their children hit adult milestones can be really bittersweet.
4: Right.
5: Because they're happy for their children and want what's best for them, but also know it means their children are moving away from them in some ways. It's a very sophisticated parent-daughter relationship.
4: Give me another example where we see that in sitcoms.
5: Yeah, so what I always think of is Frasier.
4: Oh,
5: so,
4: yes.
5: You know, Frasier's romantic escapades are a big part of the show.
4: Right.
5: But anyone who's watched the show is, you know, one of the underlying sources of humor is the relationship between Frasier, who's sort of this fancy, maybe at times stuck-up intellectual, and his father, who's a retired police officer and has more down-to-earth tastes.
4: Mm-hmm.
5: And so the sort of humorous, heartfelt attempts by each of them to understand the other is really a huge part of the show. And that's very much within the Menandrian tradition of focusing, you know, Frasier, you know, it has other settings, but you really think of the inside of that apartment.
4: Right.
5: And those two talking when you think of the show. You know, it goes through a lot of twists and turns, but there is a line from Frasier back to Menander and Menander's choice to focus on the domestic. I'm not saying the writers of these shows are, you know, modeling their plays on Menander or anything, but there is a line of influence that goes from there to what ends up becoming the plots in sitcoms.
4: It's really interesting to think that Menander had this tremendous impact when very few of his works actually survived.
5: Yeah, it's fascinating. Menander wrote over 100 plays in his life, and they didn't survive the fall of the Roman Empire. It's not until the 20th century that his plays start being rediscovered in Egypt on ancient papyrus. And that's only because Egypt's climate is dry enough that papyrus paper can survive 2,000 years there, where it couldn't in other parts
4: Amazing.
5: Of the Roman Empire.
4: Why does it matter that we remember Menander as the person who started this genre?
5: This is such a great question, and one that I have to keep in mind, that someone that's in the weeds about these things. It should matter why it matters.
4: Mm-hmm.
5: And I would say that understanding where the sitcom, where the domestic drama comes from, makes richer what is already an enriching experience, which is taking part in human culture.
4: Mm. Well, Mitchell Brown, thank you so much for sharing your insights with me today on With Good Reason.
5: Thank you so much. This was a blast.
4: Mitchell Brown is a professor of classical studies at William & Mary. This is With Good Reason. We'll be right back.

0: Welcome back to With Good Reason from Virginia Humanities. The industrial boom in Richmond, Virginia's mid-19th century changed how slavery operated locally. There were still plantations, but enslavers also started leasing out enslaved laborers to work in ironworks, railroads, and coal mines. It came with even more risk.
1: Once they started doing heavy industrial work, it was only a matter of time before they would either get injured or they would die.
0: Insurance companies and other businesses started selling life insurance policies on the enslaved people. The papers were littered with ads.
1: Insure your lives. Insure the

0: did pass away, they had the financial backing and the capital to either purchase another enslaved or use that money elsewhere.
1: Michelle Oliver is a financial genealogist. In 2014, after 24 years of working in the life insurance industry, she came across an ad for an enslaved person in Richmond, Virginia. This started her on a journey of following the money and learning more about what she calls the insurance industrial complex of slavery. Michelle Oliver received a Virginia Humanities HBCU Scholars Fellowship. Through the fellowship, Oliver is researching the way that enslaved laborers were used for profit even after death. Michelle, you refer to yourself as a financial genealogist. What does that mean?
0: When I call myself a financial genealogist, I mean I follow people and their financial records. So, like, traditional genealogy starts with, like, birth records, censuses, marriage records, things that help reconstruct the family. I do that too, but I kind of go a little bit deeper, and I look at bonds, I look at bank records, corporate records, hiring agreements, and financial documents. And those, especially when we are looking at enslaved people, those records can preserve information that some people may not show up in any of the archives ever again, just in financial records.
1: And you worked in the insurance industry for quite some time yourself, right?
0: Yes. I own my own boutique financial advisory firm, as well as a financial advisor for about 24 years on my own. I started off at the Life Insurance Company of Virginia in 1993. I'm dating myself right now.
1: So, in your research, you found an ad in the Richmond Inquirer from April 22nd, 1853, advertising, "Insure your lives, insure the lives of your servants." Will you read that advertisement aloud for us?
0: Sure. And I'll read the portion that really captures what they're selling. So it states, "Insure your lives, insure the lives of your servants. Life insurance is the only sure, certain, and available means of providing for your future support and comfort of one's family. None are too poor and none too wealthy to participate in this invaluable privilege and advantages. This system also protects owners of slaves against losses, which the death of their slaves would occasion them. Let all those heir to be forever too late avail themselves of the benefits of life insurance. The rates of premiums for the white person are very moderate, and slaves will be insured at low rates for a period from 1 year to 7 years, all losses promptly and satisfactorily adjusted." And the bottom of the advertisement is C.R. Bricken, listed as both general agent and medical examiner in Richmond, Virginia.
1: So much about that is so chilling to me, but I'm curious about what stands out to you from that.
0: Well, there are a few things that stand out to me. The insurance company, which was the National Safety Life Insurance Company, was looking for people to sell their insurance. Not just any person, but a medical examiner as well as someone who can run the agency.
1: It seems like such a clear conflict of interest.
0: It is a conflict of interest. That's one of the first things that caught my attention when I saw the ad. So C.R. Brickens was a medical examiner as well as a general agent. Nowadays, that will not happen. From modern insurance perspective, that raises obvious questions because the person who's selling the policy is also involved in evaluating the risk. And the more interesting historical question for me is, what does that tell us about how closely connected medicine and finance had become? And that's one of the reasons why I talk about the insurance industrial complex of slavery, because it was so deeply embedded in each other. Finance, medicine, law, all of those things, plus more, were together.
1: Was this sort of the beginning of these industries of medicine and finance?
0: I wouldn't say that particularly the beginning. I would say that it started to come together. Enslaved life insurance started in

0: roughly about 1831. Baltimore Life Insurance Company was one of the first companies to start selling enslaved life insurance. And then from there, it just took off. I can say that Baltimore Life Insurance Company, starting in like the 1850s, had the most insurance policies out of Richmond, Virginia. So it was a very big business here in Richmond, Virginia.
1: And so were these policies being taken out on people who are working on plantations, or like what's sort of the connection between these policies and industrialization?
0: So the policy boom started because of industrialization in Richmond and all over the Virginia area. But I can't say that it started just in the industry. I can say that what I've seen was that I've seen policies that were on blacksmiths, policies that were on carpenters. And that's basically that was someone in and on the plantation. But it really started to ramp up when the Richmond and Lynchburg and Danville and all of those areas that were connected by coal mines and railroads, all of those areas were starting to need enslaved people to produce industry.
1: So when I think of a life insurance policy, I think of it as an asset that benefits the family of the deceased. Did these policies benefit the enslaved people or their families at all?
0: Oh, definitely not. The policies benefited the enslaver and the companies that were had the insurable interest.
1: The other thing that kind of is confusing to me is, you know, I think of life insurance policies as something that would be denied to a person who's at high risk of death or injury. How would an enslaved person whose whole life is so precarious, how do they qualify at all for a life insurance policy?
0: So the reason for enslaved life insurance is because of the risk. It's because the enslaver and the corporations knew that there is a finite amount of time that they could utilize their resources, which was human labor. And so they needed the monetary financial protection so that when their enslaved person did pass away, they had the financial backing and the capital to either purchase another enslaved or use that money elsewhere.
1: So, Michelle, in the ad that you read, it was mentioned that these life insurance policies were good for between 1 and 7 years. What was the lifespan of people once they had been sent to work in these industrial environments?
0: So in the records, the financial records that I have looked at, there you don't see that type of information because it was all centered around financial versus personal or versus family.
1: There was a whole quote-unquote Negro examination document that physicians used to assess the value of enslaved people. What kinds of things were they looking for?
0: Yeah, they were conducting what we'd recognize as a medical examination, but its purpose was for underwriting. You would see questions like age and occupation, physical condition, measurements, height and weight. So think about what's happening here. Medicine is being used to help determine whether the financial institutions should assume risk on the person's life, and the body became the actuarial evidence so that one of the places where medicine and finance meets is this Negro examination document. And at the end of the document, the medical examiner was basically saying, yes, this person can get life insurance on them. We go back to the general agent being the medical examiner. So the general agent wants to get the insurance policy because they get paid off of, you know, writing insurance policies. And in order for the general agent to get the policy accepted, the medical examiner would have to agree to it. So if the medical examiner and the general agent were the same, it's a win-win for the company itself, not for the enslaved. but just for the person writing the policy.
1: Did these medical examiners and insurance underwriters also enslave people?
0: Yes. I did find some information that there were some medical examiners that did own slaves, because the medical examiners were doctors. And if you were of high social status, which was a doctor, then many times the doctors would have enslaved help in their homes, or if they had a farm during in their farms. So yes, there is some documentation.
1: Were most of these enslaved workers men?
0: So in the industrial records that I've been studying, most of the insured were men. The women were, you know, in different kinds of labor, like domestic work, cooking, cleanings. So the insurance market wasn't limited to men. The labor being insured was gendered differently. So you would see women doing one type of work and men doing another.
1: Where did you find these records? How did you know where to even begin looking for them?
0: Being in the industry for over 24 years, life insurance was something that I really enjoyed doing and writing and teaching about. And I came across a life insurance policy for an enslaved person. And that was roughly about 2014. And I was very intrigued about it. And I was like, oh my goodness. So that opened the door to me looking at more policies. So from there, I wanted to see how many policies I could find and if I could find the descendants of those individuals. It was just a hobby at the time. I was, you know, financial advisor doing genealogy, and I started to do my research. When I really, really got into looking into these really deep records and bonds and things of that nature was literally when I got the fellowship with Virginia Humanities, the HBCU fellowship.
1: One 1860 advertisement offers quote unquote advice to slave owners. Will you read that for us?
0: Yes. It says, advice to slave owners. Owners of slaves should keep their slaves insured. It will save many heavy losses in a year. Insurance renders slaves permanent property equal to real estate. Slave owners should therefore not neglect this all-important duty, especially when the insurance can be effected so readily and reasonably. Insurance from 1 month to 5 years. You know, what stands out to me about that is insurance is being presented as responsible property management. And the advertisement tells the slaveholders that insuring enslaved people is an all-important duty. And then it makes this extraordinary claim that insurance renders enslaved people permanent property equal to real estate.
1: That's so devastating to me, permanent property.
0: Yeah, real estate is permanent in a way a human body can never be. So land doesn't get ill, land doesn't stop breathing, land doesn't have a heart, and land can't fail. Land doesn't die, you know?
1: So in this way, it kind of makes the enslaved person valuable to the slaveholder, dead or alive.
0: Oh, absolutely. The enslaver was using the body when the enslaved was alive for free labor. And also when the enslaved passed away, there were other ways that the body was being used to for more information.
1: How so?
0: A lot of the enslaved were at MCV. And once the enslaved person passed away, there are some medical exams showing that they would use their body for medical information to further medical knowledge. And then, of course, unfortunately, the enslaved family was not probably knowledgeable of this happening, nor did they get compensated for this.
1: It's like a truly dispossessed life, you know, to be an enslaved person. You don't have any free will, really. And then dead or alive, these people are exploiting you. That's really devastating.
0: Absolutely. It really is. When I do find a name, which is very rarely that I find names in some of these medical exams, but When I do find a name, I try to put the name with the information. I say the name in my presentations. I will say, I talk about a Stephen and a Bob and a Bill, because most of the time you see just a tick mark. And you will see information in a financial ledger, but it does not give the name. And so one of my things that I want to do is, when I do this research, is to say the names so that the names can be, we can hear them and we can say their names for eternity.
1: What shocked you the most in these records? I would imagine there were probably some really heavy days in the archives.
0: Oh, definitely. Very heavy days. What shocked me the most, I think, was reading about the medical exams and knowing that one in particular, where a gentleman, M. Beasley, he, in the medical examination, he had cancer. And interestingly, he complained about the cancer in his jaw. He didn't know it was cancer at the time. And the doctor didn't know it either. He complained about it, and they pulled a tooth, and he went back to work. And he came back, and he complained about it again. And by the time they were able to find the cancer in his jaw, there was nothing that could be done. And it was probably about 6 months. And so they just gave him morphine until he passed away. And they took his body and they did, you know, more research, and they found that it was cancer, you know, and they found out where the cancer was. It was very deeply rooted into his jaw and his eye sockets. So I could not imagine the pain that he endured. So back to your original question, that's one of the biggest things that shocked me, was the medical information that I'm finding about the enslaved and what they had to go through.
1: So you used the phrase, the interlocking elite. Can you speak to that more, that sort of intersection of medicine and finance and the interlocking elite?
0: Yes. So in my research, I talk about the interlocking elite to be, it's similar to today where, you know, there's different classes of people. But back in the 1800s, Virginia was small. Richmond was smaller. And I kept seeing the same names over and over again. But the same names were across different industries. So there was names in life insurance companies, as well as the same names in the railroad companies, which would be the same names in the coal mine companies. So I started to see the overlap of names. And it interests me, one in particular, and his name was John McDaniel, who was the president of the Lynchburg Hose and Fire Insurance Company. And he was also the president of Virginia and Tennessee Railroad at the same time.
1: So he was kind of running things from every angle.
0: Yeah. When I started to follow the individuals, rather than just the institutions, I started to see many people holding authority across all of these industries and enterprises. So that's what I mean by the interlocking elites, the overlapping of leadership.
1: Does this history at all shape what we know today to be the wealth gap between Black and white American families?
0: Well, I can't say that the policies built wealth, in particular just the life insurance policies. I want to be careful about saying that, because I don't think that we should draw a straight line from one 19th century insurance policy to the bank account of a particular white family today without the genealogical and financial evidence to prove it. But what we can document is the economic structure. So enslaved people generated labor and income while being prohibited from accumulating the wealth that their labor produced. The insurance added another layer of financial protection. in the financial system. So if an enslaved worker died, insurance could help protect the capital of the policyholder. It also transfers some of the financial risk of death from the enslaver or the business to the insurance company. And that mattered because wealth isn't built only by making the money. It's built by protecting the capital from the loss. So that's where insurance comes in. It protected the capital, and if there was a loss, it protected that loss.
1: Do any of these life insurance companies exist today?
0: So the ones that I did, that I was doing the research on, a lot of them mm-hmm. closed in 1865, 1867. Baltimore Life, I know, did. But the New York Life Insurance Company is still in existence today. They were mm-hmm. known as Nautilus Life Insurance Company. Aetna was around back then as well. So some of the larger companies are still around, as well as some of the railroad companies and, you know, coal mines and some of the milling companies. So it's interesting to see the connection between 1830 to 1865 to 2026.
1: Well, Michelle Oliver, thank you so much for sharing your insights with me today on With Good Reason.
0: Thank you.
1: Michelle Oliver is a financial genealogist. She received a Virginia Humanities HBCU Scholars Fellowship. With Good Reason is produced by Virginia Humanities, which acknowledges the Monacan Nation, the original people of the land and waters of our home in Charlottesville, Virginia. Support for this episode of With Good Reason comes from the Joseph and Robert Cornell Memorial Foundation. This is a charitable trust created by the will of acclaimed 20th century artist Joseph Cornell that honors the memory of the artist and his younger brother Robert. Special thanks to Chioke Iansen at the Institute for Contemporary Art at Virginia Commonwealth University, where some of this episode was recorded. 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
2: My personal opinion, we were created to not be alone. We were created to be in relationships.
3: My friend was like, well, why don't we just, like, you know, put some games in the back and we can do, like, a, you know, low-key game cafe. We had over 600 people show up to our opening day.
4: Like, if I am lonely and if I've struggled with this my whole life, what does that say about God's presence in my life?
5: I'm Julie Rose, and this is Top of Mind. I have been a radio journalist for 2 decades, but a few years ago, I found myself avoiding the news for long stretches because of how depressing and divisive it all seems. I still wanted to be informed and engaged on important issues, though, and I figured I couldn't be alone in that. So we created this podcast. Each episode, we tackle one tough topic in a way that will challenge you, help you feel more empathy, and empower you to become a better citizen, a kinder neighbor, and a more effective advocate. Today, what can we do about loneliness in America? Charlotte Donlin never really thought of herself as a lonely person. That started to change, though, after grad school.
4: I had a book proposal that I sent to an acquisitions editor.
5: Donlin is a spiritual director and a writer based in Alabama.
4: And he loved it. And he took it to his team, and half of the people were for it and half of the people were against it, and the no's won. And when he brought it back to me and told me what, you know, their decision, one thing he said was, we didn't know what to do with you. He didn't mean it in a negative way, but that sentence really struck a core kind of experience for me. Like, a lot of people don't know what to do with me. And whenever I experience rejection of some sort professionally or even my experiences in church, I feel like I'm on the periphery. And I kind of feel like every area of life, I'm kind of an oddball.
5: She couldn't quite name the feeling at first, though, because it wasn't just rejection. It seemed like something a little bigger, more familiar. And then she realized,
4: oh, I know this feeling. Like, I think it's loneliness, and I think I've felt this way my entire life.
5: She's not alone. U.S. Surgeon General Dr. Vivek Murthy wrote in his parting prescription for the country that he was worried about how exhausted and alone Americans are generally. He pointed to the 2023 advisory report that he'd issued, naming loneliness an epidemic with serious public health consequences. Research shows social disconnection is about as bad for your health as smoking 15 cigarettes a day, and more harmful than obesity. The depth of loneliness in America caught him off guard, said Dr. Murthy, because a lot of people he talked to didn't call themselves lonely. They said things like, I have to shoulder all of life's burdens by myself, or if I disappear tomorrow, no one will even notice. But social disconnection in America is hardly a new thing. Nearly 25 years ago, back in the year 2000, sociologist Robert Putnam published a groundbreaking book called Bowling Alone, in which he described Americans disengaging from the things that kept us connected, like church and social clubs. He hoped we would reverse the trend. Instead, it has accelerated, with online interaction replacing much of our face-to-face connection. And there's no denying the truth in that. But if I can speak personally for just a moment, this enormous concern about loneliness is kind of baffling to me. I spend a lot of time alone. I'm a hardcore introvert, and I just don't feel the need for a lot of social interaction. I rarely feel what I might consider to be lonely. So it seems like there is this real disconnect between my own experience and that of many, many Americans. And it's really got me wondering, what am I missing here? What exactly is lacking for so many people in this country? And more importantly, what's the most useful way to think about this problem of loneliness so we can solve it? Well, that's today on Top of Mind. Dr. Frank Clark, a psychiatrist at Prisma Health Upstate in South Carolina, hears about loneliness from his patients pretty much every day.
2: I think we have been a lonely nation for quite some time, but we maybe have not come to terms with that. We know that loneliness and social isolation increases your risk for developing depression and anxiety. And so it's not new for me, but I think it's probably new for society. And how do we conceptualize loneliness and social isolation? But I think that this has been something that's been going on for quite some time. I think it's probably come to the surface given that the pandemic happened. So maybe more and more people are experiencing loneliness and social isolation. But I think it's just something that is not talked about. I mean, before the pandemic, it was the hustle and bustle. There's really no time to just sit and be. We are inundated with emails. We are inundated with breaking news. And it's difficult when you are forced, so to speak, when a virus forces you to really say, wait a minute. I don't like the fact that I can't see my family for such and such reason, or I don't like the fact that I have to wear a mask and this feels very distressing for me. Even with my patients, having to wear a mask, sitting across from them, that can be very isolating. So I think when we're kind of forced to sit and be in discomfort, I think that discomfort can do one of two things. We can wallow in that sorrow that it is, which is fine. But then I think we have to transition and say, okay, there's a reason that we are uncomfortable and it's okay to sit in that discomfort, but what is that discomfort teaching us and how do we address it moving forward?
5: So on the one hand, perhaps during the pandemic, people were experiencing isolation in a way they hadn't before and realized the extent to which they'd taken for granted the amount of connection that they rely on in their lives. So it was a new intensity of loneliness for a prolonged period that kind of hit us in the face for some people.
2: I would say so. I mean, so I'll give you an example. I happen to be I'm an extrovert. Anybody who knows me knows I'm a huge extrovert. And my energy, I thrive on social connection. I thrive on being with people, fellowshipping with people, breaking bread, and just having a great time. The fact that I was not able to travel for meetings and had meetings virtually, that was very depressing for me. To not be able to give my colleagues a hug or a handshake, right? We know that social connection is healing for the soul, healing for the mind, healing for the body. We release oxytocin, that hormone that, you know, or the cuddle hormone or that kind of intimacy hormone that is released even just with a hug, right? So imagine not having that for a year or more. When you're used to that, that can be very socially isolating. So I think there was an intensity. Now, on the other hand, I think there were some people that were fine with the pandemic if you're more introverted and, you know, you don't really thrive on those.
5: You can see me smiling broadly here because I was just going to say I cannot relate at all, Dr. Clark, to the experience of like missing social interaction. Like, I mean, occasionally I missed, you know, being able to give my mom a hug,
2: sure.
5: Right? But I did not experience intense loneliness or a sense of lack, really.
2: No, yeah, I definitely think the pendulum kind of swings in different ways for people. What we do know is that one of the keys to longevity is social connection, right? So even the person who is more introverted, right, would still... You know, you may be fine with not having to go to parties, but you still want certain connection, right? So loneliness, the way I would define it is there's this feeling, this subjective feeling of being disconnected. So maybe you are having social connections, but they're not to the level or the quality that you would want them to be.
5: Okay. Okay, so it's an individual sense that I don't have as much as I want.
2: Yes.
5: Of social interaction or connectivity.
2: Yes.
5: So I could be a total loner and not feel lonely if that meets my needs. Or I could be in a crowd and feel lonely.
2: Yes.
5: Or have a ton of friends and still feel lonely. So that's really interesting. So is that different from social isolation then? Why do we often kind of pair those when we talk about the public health consequences?
2: Yes, I wouldn't say that they're synonymous. Now, social isolation can contribute to loneliness if, let's say, you have a small number of social connections and maybe you are desiring the quantity be more. And so if you feel like there's a lack of support from others or you're not having those relationships and there are like a smaller number, then that can contribute to loneliness. And I think that's going to be different for everyone, right? So I would say that my friend circle is small. I know a lot of people, but not everybody that I know I would consider to be my friend. And then when you think about social media, right, you know, let's say, okay, I think on my Facebook account, I have over 1,000 friends. But in reality, like, who am I going to call when I am in distress or things are not going well? Whose shoulder can I cry on? That's going to be probably about 5 or 10 people. And I know who those people are.
5: Yeah. And that may be enough.
2: Well, that's definitely enough, right? But I think social media creates a false sense of security because you could have 10,000 followers, but those followers don't all care about you.
5: So talk to me then, Dr. Clark, about why this is a public health issue, though. Like, what merits concern on the level of, you know, obesity or smoking?
2: Well, and I'll add on that it's associated with a greater risk of cardiovascular disease, dementia, stroke, depression, anxiety, and premature death. So when we look at, we may say that, well, how does that happen? A lot of times in society, we tend to have this dichotomy, I believe, between our mental health and our physical health. And in my mind, I think that is dangerous because health is health. There's no separating the mind from the body. They're connected. So let's say that that person has depression. What I share with people is that if you have depression, that increases your risk for developing diabetes.
5: Because of your behavioral changes?
2: So a couple of things. Depression presents differently for various people. So people experience it differently. But some of the main symptoms we see in depression could be a decrease in appetite or an increase in appetite. You could have insomnia where you're not sleeping a lot, or you could have hypersomnia where you're sleeping too much. So we know that sleep is important for a number of reasons. Our body has to recover. It has to repair ourselves, right? So when the body's under stress, we have a lot of hormones that are secreted, including cortisol. Our bodies don't want too much cortisol. You don't want too little cortisol. Well, if your body's in a heightened state of anxiety, so to speak, and you're depressed, cortisol can damage our blood vessels. And, you know, you can have elevated sugar levels. And so if you have elevated sugar levels, on top of the fact that maybe your appetite is not as good as it once was, because instead of consuming nutritious foods, if you're depressed, you're less likely to eat healthy. And if you're less likely to eat healthy, then you're going to have more spikes in your sugars, and then that can result in diabetes.
5: And so what does it look like to you when a patient comes into your clinic, Dr. Clark, and the problem is loneliness or social isolation? Like, how are you able to identify that typically?
2: So it's rare that they come in and say that, you know, Dr. Clark, I'm feeling lonely. I kind of have to kind of tease that out.
5: Do you think it's because they don't know it or because they are embarrassed to admit it?
2: I would say that there's an element of both. I think both are true. But when you, after you're hearing them talk, I will reflect and say, you know, the theme that I'm hearing here, it sounds like you're lonely. And they'll say, yes, that's exactly how I feel. Okay. Now, it may have taken them a while to get there. I mean, they may have just lost their job, or they're going through a divorce, or there could be other things going on. I'll give another example. You know, I have a mother who has been independent the majority of her life. And several years ago, she developed a neurocognitive disorder, a vascular dementia. And now she is in South Carolina in a memory care facility. And she's lonely. She's lonely, even though my family, my wife and daughter and I visit her most Sundays. She's lonely. And I see this a lot with the older population, especially those who are in nursing homes or memory care facilities, because one, people have lost their independence. And it's hard when you are used to functioning independently. And then you have a transition in your life. And then there's a role reversal for the children that you have raised that are now taking care of you. And there becomes this sense of, I think it becomes very distressing for both parties involved. And how do you navigate that loneliness? How do you navigate that social isolation that could be occurring?
5: Yeah. Doctor, I'm sorry to hear about that with your mother. I think a lot of us can relate to aspects of that. So I appreciate you sharing that. And I'm fascinated that you would name that loneliness, because that suggests to me that loneliness is sometimes not just a lack of sort of, you know, interaction with friends or family, but there's I don't know, could you even call it like an existential loneliness, or sort of like a sense of, you know, a disconnectedness from kind of what you want your life to be, or what you remember your life to be, or, you know, feeling a lack, but it's not, you know, I don't know. It's like a disconnectedness that's bigger than just, you know, I don't have my spouse and I don't have my kids in my house, right?
2: I think so. I mean, to go back to the older adults, you know, there's when we start getting in our 60s and above, we want to know, our goal is, what are we going to pass on to the next generation? How are we contributing? Have we done enough? Are we remaining stagnant or are we, you know, passing on to the future generations? And if we are not, that can create some loneliness as well. And so I think as we go through the stages of our life, all of us want to have meaning and purpose. And I think when we don't have meaning and purpose especially in our adolescent years and moving forward, then we kind of ask ourselves, what is my purpose? Like, what, you know, is this life worth living? And, you know, at the end of the day, what type of legacy do we want to leave before we transition? These are just at least the things that I think about.
5: Yeah. So if we would then maybe refine our definition of loneliness to be an unmet desire for a certain type of connection in a certain amount, right? Because it may also be that you have a lot of a certain kind of connection that meets a certain kind of need, but you're lacking an intimate connection that also you crave that leads to a certain sense of loneliness, you know, or it's familial versus friends versus sort of feeling connected to a greater society versus feeling like you have a purpose, you know, kind of like all of that stuff, right? So if it's that subjective though, and can be so individual and sometimes even hard to recognize or put your finger on, how do you treat it?
2: Well, so the first thing is, right, with anything, acknowledging that it is what it is, that this, name it. I think we have to name it before anything. But my prescription is first to do an inventory of what does bring you purpose. Because if we ask ourselves what brings us purpose and meaning, then that is a way that we can find that social connection and that we can decrease loneliness. So I'll give you an example, and this is a little bit more self-disclosure. I went through my own depression, clinical depression, when I was in medical school. And I tapped into poetry. That has been a prescription for me. Along with, you know, seeing my therapist and exercise and my faith in God and the importance that family serves for me, that allows me to decrease loneliness. But if I understand what my patients, what brings them meaning and purpose, then I can inquire a little bit more. So a good example, I've had patients that say, you know, when I'm in my garden, I feel at peace. I don't feel lonely. I don't feel isolated. And they may be the only one in the garden, but in the garden, you're surrounded by tranquility.
5: It's so fascinating and also just a little befuddling to me, Dr. Clark, because I would think that the first line would be, oh, you don't have enough of the kind of social connection that you crave. Let's figure out who you can call and spend time with. Why is that not the first thing that you turn to? Why is it this purpose piece first?
2: Because that's a great question. Because I think that one has to understand themselves before they, my personal opinion, we were created to not be alone. We were created to be in relationship. So I guess I jumped to the piece of what brings meaning and purpose, because if I know that, then maybe I can suggest to my patient, okay, you enjoy bird watching. Have you ever considered joining a bird watching group? They may say, I enjoy rock climbing. Okay, have you ever thought about joining a rock climbing club? If they say, I love to sing, I used to sing in the choir. Hey, are you a member of your, you know, they say, I belong to a church. Have you ever thought about, you know, auditioning for the church choir? But I think we have to make sure we affirm ourselves and value ourselves first, because if we can value ourselves and know what we like and what we don't like, that will allow us to build, I think, better connections.
5: Dr. Frank Clark is a board-certified psychiatrist, a professor at the University of South Carolina School of Medicine in Greenville. Thank you so much for your time today, Doctor. I really appreciate it.
2: Thank you, Julie. It was a pleasure to fellowship with you, and thanks for the invitation.
5: And we'll link to some of his poetry in the show notes if you'd like to read it. Now, finding those places to connect with people is not always easy. That is part of what Robert Putnam lamented in his book, Bowling Alone. He was specifically, with that title, pointing to the decline of bowling leagues that apparently played an important role in social connection for a lot of mid-century Americans. In putting this episode together, my producer, James Hoops, got really interested in this idea of third spaces.
6: Yeah. Hey, Julie. So third spaces is actually a term sociologists like to use to describe a place where people are gathering, but it's not your home. It's not your workplace. It's something different. And you're meeting friends there, but also people you might not know and might be different from. And I had this interesting experience when I started college in 2020. This was the pandemic. All my classes were online, and the few that I had in person, we were 6 feet apart. It was the same way at church. Everything was kind of cut short, if it even existed at all.
5: Oh, that just sounds really isolating. So third spaces just weren't even a thing. There wasn't anything.
6: Like not at all. So you think of college as this time of life where you're meeting a bunch of new friends, you're away from home for the first time. But for me, it was my three roommates and three people from work, and that was it.
5: So you had to get creative. Tell us about that.
6: Yeah, so I've always been really into movies. I love watching them with my family. I love watching them by myself. And there's this social media platform called Letterboxd, which is this place where you can log the movies you've watched. So there's a little diary and you can write little reviews and follow all your friends so you can see what they're posting. It's kind of like Goodreads, but for movies. And so I got really involved on that, followed all of my friends and saw what they were getting up to.
5: It doesn't sound like it's even remotely, though, like, hey, let's get together and go watch a movie.
6: Right. And it's totally not. It's super different. But it is a nice way to fill that gap, right? During the pandemic, movie theaters weren't open. So when a new movie would drop on Netflix or on Amazon Prime, I could hop onto Letterboxd and see when all my friends had watched that same movie, read their thoughts, and also connect with strangers and acquaintances and friends of friends who liked movies and connect to them in that way.
5: Well, it's really interesting, though, because, I mean, I think we oftentimes blame the internet and blame social media for kind of killing these IRL, you know, face-to-face third spaces. But in your case, there are clearly ways in which we can connect. I remember during the pandemic, you know, I was actually having a lot of conversations with my siblings on Zoom. Like, we were talking more often than we sometimes did before the pandemic,
6: yeah,
5: you know, and
6: totally.
5: Thank goodness to the internet for that, right?
6: Yeah, I think it's a really useful stopgap in that way. But we know for sure today that Americans aren't gathering as much in the traditional spaces, even now that things have opened up again. So church attendance is down. We've seen membership decline in scout troops, in civic groups like Rotary clubs, and even labor unions, right? They've seen big drops in memberships too.
5: And here we are, of course, in this epidemic of loneliness, according to the U.S. Surgeon General. Perhaps not a coincidence.
6: Right. Yeah, exactly. So we thought it'd be really interesting to talk to someone who's seen a need in their community and who's bucking this trend by opening a gathering place.
5: Cool. Thanks, James. Well, that's coming up next here on Top of Mind, a BYU Radio podcast. I'm Julie Rose.
3: So the shop I co-own with my partner Trish is called Elm City Games, and we are based in the Elm City, New Haven, Connecticut.
5: This is Matt Fantastic. He's also a game designer, even teaches it at some local colleges. Now, Elm City Games isn't just a game store. It's a dedicated space for people to come and play their favorite board games with friends and strangers alike. It's the kind of space Matt Fantastic thought a city like New Haven really needed.
3: We're definitely on a company town energy where, you know, Yale and then Yale New Haven Health are the two biggest, you know, employers in the city. Yale itself is just a major global institution that pulls in people from all over the world, all sorts of demographics. So it's pulling in people from all over every spectrum, basically. You know, people are kind of slammed together. And some people here for a long time, some people stay forever, but a lot of people, you know, in and out some amount of years. And so the desire to kind of hang out and do stuff is really strong. And I think people want to meet people and hang out with people. And, you know, games are a great vehicle to do that.
5: Now, I have lived in cities like that and never thought about opening a gathering place. But Matt Fantastic is a born extrovert and comes from a family of natural connectors.
3: We were definitely growing up a house that people would visit, you know, we lived with my mom and my grandparents, and, you know, my grandparents' friends would come by, my mom's friends would come by. So we were always one of those spaces. My adolescence and early years were playing in bands and booking shows at my grandmother's house. And, you know, we'd pack the basement out, right? And it was really fun because we'd have, you know, a band like Against Me would be on tour playing these big venues, and then they'd have a day off and would play my grandmother's basement, you know, that kind of thing. That built-in community aspect has been a big part of my life, so it's kind of a natural extension of that.
5: Talk to me about what made you think, oh, let's open a game shop.
3: Yeah, well, so I'd already had a career as a designer and sort of like working in the game industry, and simultaneous to that, I'd been running a large meetup group. This was still, you know, when meetup was still like a really thriving thing. And so, you know, I've made some of my best friends via games. And there was definitely this, like, we can have this cool community vibe, you know, and we can do cool stuff. And that social aspect was definitely an important part of it from the very beginning. But initially, it was really just, yeah, we want a cool spot to, you know, hang out and play games and, you know, help people make friends and meet each other.
5: Elm City Games opened in 2016 in the back of a friend's cafe.
3: We moved, you know, a ton of my game collection in there, and we had over 600 people show up to our opening day.
5: Why were all those people showing up? What were those 600 people there for on opening day?
3: Yeah. Well, so, I mean, you know, I think part of it is the larger, you know, nerdy ascension, right? Like, video games became more and more mainstream. D&D is like a huge brand that everybody knows. Your grandma knows what D&D vaguely is, you know, has heard of it. They may not play it or anything.
5: Dungeons and Dragons, just
3: in case
5: Dungeons
3: people. Dragons, yeah, everybody knows. So there's like a larger interest, I think, for sure, in that kind of like game curious. The nature of tabletop games as well is that, you know, it sort of requires a physical space. It requires meeting up with people. It requires sitting across a table from someone and doing the thing. So there's sort of a natural need for that kind of physical space to meet up at.
5: Eventually, Elm City Games outgrew the cafe and got its own space. And Matt Fantastic has experimented with different business models. Selling food, for example, turned out to be more work than it was worth. He says a membership model, along with some retail, has been successful.
3: So we do $10 for day passes and $20 for a monthly membership. You know, when you have a membership, if you're like, well, I play D&D, I come, you know, I have a membership because I'm there, you know, once a week to play D&D, but hey, it's a Tuesday, there's nothing going on. Let me swing by the shop and see what's happening. You know, we'll have people just, you know, show up with a six pack and see who's here and, you know, who wants to get in a game of whatever, you know? And so we intentionally make that membership very cheap if you're planning to come here with any regularity, because then that drop-in and that sort of casual hangout becomes just an easy add-on.
5: Yeah. Tell me a little more about that. What are they not getting at home and at work or school, if that's where you're spending your time, right? That they feel like they need to come to Elm City.
3: You know, we're very social humans, generally speaking. And also, you know, a lot of people are happy to hang out with people they don't know particularly well if it's a sort of public, comfortable space versus, yeah, I'm going to just invite a bunch of weirdos over and maybe they're cool. Not even getting into like, oh, some people are terrible or anything. Just, you know, different people have different vibes. And so here, you know, we have a space that people can come into and they can meet people. And, you know, we have a lot of people that come less. Actually, you know, they started coming a ton. Then they kind of made friends and built a friend group, and, you know, they do other stuff than just hang out here now, you know, and they'll all go apple picking or, you know, whatever, that kind of stuff. And so we are also kind of a really good social lubricant in that way. You know, you sit down, you play a game. If we're not vibing, that's fine. You know, we'll do the game and we focus on that.
5: So do you see a lot of sort of cross-cutting interaction? Like here, like people are coming that would normally never sort of interact or have a way to interact or a reason or even choose to interact. But then, you know, they're kind of able to sort of get outside of their bubbles.
3: Yeah, absolutely. Something that I think is really big, for example,

0: you know, squares that are, you know, down on everything and whatever. And then they're like, oh, actually, I mean, this guy's cool. Like, you know, or, oh, you know, yeah, that, I thought that one was going to be a grump. Actually, she's a delight. And if you're interacting with each other, you're generally, you know, oh, okay, yeah. I mean, you're a person sitting there across the table from me. It's difficult for me to think of you as an abstract concept.
1: So what do you think when you hear, you know, like news reports or see headlines or people like us call you and say, like, you know, there's this loneliness epidemic. I mean, is that, are you like, yeah, I totally see that? Or it's like, huh, interesting.
0: No, I definitely see it. You know, there's people that have been, you know, I moved here and I didn't know anyone and I was just so isolated and lonely. And, you know, I came here for work and I'm not clicking with any of the people I work with in that way. And, you know, I was just sitting at home being sad all the time. And then, you know, I came over here and was like, oh, let me check this out. And now I have a friend group. Now I have, you know, that we've had a bunch of couples that met coming to, you know, game nights or game events. And now they're married. You know, we have people that have moved away, but then still come back to visit friends here and, you know, come hang out here, even though they haven't been here in a long time. And so, you know, I definitely see the change that we've affected and the impact we've had on people. We've had a lot of people get jobs. And, you know, one person in particular, I remember, you know, he moved here with his wife, who was got a job at Yale. And he was like, I don't know what I'm doing. Like, I need a job. I don't know. And, you know, this is the kind of stuff I do. And I remember this one well because, you know, it was me. I was like, oh, I got to introduce you to this guy who comes here all the time. Like, he does, he runs a company that does like exactly that. And, you know, a week later he worked there and that was his career here was 100% the result of, you know, showing up to D&D here one night and just mentioning, oh, I'm new and I need a job.
1: Matt Fantastic is the co-owner of Elm City Games in New Haven, Connecticut. He's a game designer himself. Matt, this has been really fun. Thank you so much for taking time with me today.
0: Yeah, happy to do it. And, you know, I mean, I love talking about this stuff.
1: I can tell. And I'm sitting here thinking, do you have any word game tables? I've often thought lately, I'm like, what I really want is a place that I can go every day after work for like a half an hour and play Wordle with people. Like I do my Wordle and it's like my thing that makes me happy every day. And I'm like, but I need it to be communal and I want to connect with other word nerds just for like 10, 15, 20 minutes every day.
0: So. Yeah. Well, I mean, what I would encourage you to reach out to a local spot and say, hey, can I start a
1: Have a Wordle meetup every day.
0: Yeah. I mean, the reality is that, you know, you are, you know, it can be tough, you know, and this is sort of, I'll say this to everybody, you know, that's listening and everything, you know, it can be tough to get that inertia going, but if you want it and it's something you're interested in, guaranteed there are a good number of other people that would love to join you. So even though it can seem really daunting and overwhelming and you might have to grind it out for a bit where you and your friend are the only people that show up for the first few or whatever, that there are people out there interested. You can make that connection. Anyone can build that community. You don't need to own a game store to do that stuff. People want that third space. They want that community. And whatever your interest is, there's definitely other people that are interested in it.
1: Okay, word nerds, should we do it? Now look, loneliness, it turns out, serves a biological purpose. Neuroscientists have started thinking of loneliness more like hunger or thirst. It's an important signal to the body that something's not right. So what if we spent some time listening to it?
2: Since it is something that I believe we can't ever really get rid of completely, it makes sense to me to be more comfortable with it and see it as a companion instead of something to run from or something to avoid.
1: Our next guest feels loneliness a little differently, and she thinks about it in a way that actually really connected some dots for me. It could also open some new avenues for addressing loneliness in society. So that's next on Top of Mind, a BYU radio podcast. I'm Julie Rose.
3: A ¿Alguna vez ha pensado, me encantaría tener casa propia, pero no creo que me alcance? 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

0: ADA. 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
1: Charlotte Donlin has always felt a little out of place.
2: I've never been comfortable being put in a box, and I think people who are on the periphery feel a little lonely.
1: Donlin is the writer and spiritual director we heard from earlier. Her book is called The Great Belonging, How Loneliness Leads Us to Each Other.
2: Even growing up, I always was friends with different types of groups. I was friends with the athletes. I was friends with the cheerleaders. I was friends with the nerds. And I had my few very good friends, but I never just kind of stuck with one clique. And I think my inability to do that led me and still leads me to feel a little bit separated from people or from a sense of belonging.
1: Belonging is an important concept for Donlin, and it's a big reason that I wanted to talk to her too. She is surprisingly open about her own loneliness, and she's done a lot of thinking and writing about what to do with it.
2: So when I wrote The Great Belonging, I was super concerned about making sure no one thought I was trying to solve the problem of loneliness, because I don't think it can necessarily be solved. I think it shifts and ebbs and flows, and sometimes it's horrible, and sometimes it's not that bad to feel lonely. And while I don't want people to suffer from loneliness, and while chronic loneliness is definitely, you know, something that needs, I believe, like medical attention and help from a mental health professional, the normal amount of loneliness most people have is kind of a part of life.
3: How do you define loneliness then?
2: Yeah, for me, it's about belonging, and it's about, like, I love to be alone. It's not necessarily being alone and away from people or practicing solitude or that sort of thing. For me, it's this core sense of being separated, either from myself, other people, or the divine. I'm a Christian, so I wrote that first book, and most of my writing is from like a Christian framework. And for me, those main three areas of belonging to the self, belonging to others, and belonging to God are always sort of being negotiated. And I'm checking in constantly, or a few times a day, honestly, about how am I? How am I with myself and with others and with God? One thing I've discovered since that book came out, and what I think I was touching on while I was writing the book, is that we can always belong more. We can always broaden our belongings. We can always discover and explore what works for us as individuals and as groups, maybe as a family or a neighborhood or a congregation. Like, what are the things that help us belong to ourselves, others, and the broader world? And how can we put ourselves in the way of those things, growing our belongings, even while we may be suffering from loneliness?
3: Is there an experience that you can think of that sort of explains what it feels like to have a lack of belonging, and what worked to increase your sense of belonging?
2: Yeah. I mean, I could tell you a dozen examples, but I'll start with one. So one way a lot of people experience loneliness is when they lose a loved one. And my dad died in August of 2020 from complications with COVID. And on the second anniversary of his death, I woke up, it was August 6th. We're coming out of COVID. Things are a bit normal. And I just didn't want to be sad. I was like, you know, I've grieved a lot. I am okay grieving. I'm good at grieving, but I want to have a good day. You know, like, how can I have a good day? And what I did was I started at the public library, and I checked out about 20 of those big fat art books that you don't buy because they're so expensive, but the library has a ton of them. And it was like kind of like a workout to get them to my car, but I checked out 20 of them, and they were piled up in my car. And then I went to our public museum at the Birmingham Art Museum, which is close to the library location I was at. And I walked around for about an hour and a half and visited some of my favorite artworks that, you know, I call like my art friends, because I kind of return to the same ones again and again sometimes. And then I went and got coffee at a favorite coffee shop where I'm kind of a regular and they know me, you know, they know my name. I went for a walk in the neighborhood that we lived in when my dad died and listened to some of his favorite music. And then I came home and I was happy and I had a good day. So for me, art and engaging with different forms of art is a way that I belong, that I find belonging.
3: Belong to who? Belong to?
2: To myself, to my dad, to my community, you know, being a regular at that one coffee shop. I think a lot of us are doing practices for belonging without calling it practices for belonging. So, but when we're intentional about the language we use and the things we do with our time for the purpose of greater belonging, we, I think, receive better, more benefits from it. Hmm. I read some research recently that said our brains do the same things when we engage with art that our brains do when we engage with people. So the same sort of neural pathways are firing, the same parts of the brain are firing. But I was like, oh, like, of course, there's a scientific explanation for this thing that's very true and real for me and my experience.
3: Yeah, it's interesting to me that you identified that sentiment on the second anniversary of your dad's death as loneliness instead of sadness or grief.
2: Well, I missed him, so I'm okay with grief. I mean, I'm okay with loneliness. And you know, I think there's probably more than one thing happening on that day, right? There's more than one thing that the art is meeting me in.
3: Oh, well, another thing that's kind of striking to me about that is that it was a day filled with quite a bit of solitude. Like, you
2: yes.
3: weren't, you know, I mean, you were sort of in public places, but I would initially think of loneliness as like a certain like human to human connection that I'm lacking. And you're describing this more as a sense of connection, I guess. And then you can experience that sense of connection by engaging with art and engaging with mm-hmm. memories of your dad, none of which have to do with actually engaging with other people. I mean, that's fascinating to me.
2: Right. I love to engage with art with other people. I don't always need to be alone when I'm engaging with art to feel less lonely, but I often do.
3: Now, Charlotte Donlin is a Christian. And as a spiritual director, which is kind of like a life coach or a counselor, she works with people of all faiths on their spiritual health and goals. And that makes her sensitive to another experience of loneliness.
2: The sort of loneliness that's a soul level of loneliness of not being one with God right now on this side of eternity. You know, knowing on a deep level that this is not my ultimate home and this place that we inhabit is broken in so many ways and not what it's supposed to be. That honestly is one of the forms of loneliness I struggle with most.
3: And it's something that she has worked on with her own spiritual director.
2: Like, if I am lonely and if I've struggled with this my whole life, what does that say about God's presence in my life? Like, that it didn't mean God was bad or God was absent or that I was bad or not spiritual enough or that sort of thing. And my spiritual director at one point was like, have you ever thought about the loneliness of Jesus? And I was like, no, but that's a perfectly great thing to consider. And just the idea of being man and God on earth full of people who were not man and God was probably pretty isolating, you know, and then being around people who didn't know what was going on half the time, even though you had just told them what was going on, and being, you know, alone in the garden, you know, feeling forsaken on the cross. Not that my loneliness is anything what Jesus had, you know, experienced, but knowing and reframing and re-looking at the life of Jesus from a lens of loneliness and belonging was super helpful to me.
3: What was helpful about that?
2: Like, I'm not alone in my loneliness. And even if no human gets it or understands or whatever, like, it you know how there are scriptures and theology of how Jesus has experienced everything we've experienced? And that always felt kind of, you know, not super applicable to me as a woman and as someone with mental illness. But when it came to loneliness, I was like, oh, yeah, you got this. You know, it just really, it made me feel seen and known more so by Jesus. And now I kind of talk to God about it, like hanging out. It's a very common topic of conversation. And loneliness in general for me is very, I'm more comfortable with it when I experience it and feel it. I'm more okay with it.
3: Yeah. So is loneliness divine?
2: I think it's part of the divine experience.
3: Would you go so far as to say it's a gift?
2: You know, it's hard for me to call hard things gifts, but I think it can be a good thing that can give us good things.
3: What would your guidance be then for someone who is experiencing loneliness, this sense of a lack of belonging or lack of the kind of connection that they crave?
2: Since it is something that I believe we can't ever really get rid of completely, it makes sense to me to be more comfortable with it and see it as a companion in a way, instead of something to run from or something to avoid. I do think loneliness can take us deeper into our belongings. I think most people who discover they're lonely will need to be more thoughtful about giving it some time and space to consider and slow down and pause.
3: Yeah, I wonder, do you think this idea of taking a slow, curious approach to loneliness, I guess, do you think there's a risk in, like, is it wrong to sort of quickly try to fix it? I'm feeling really lonely. I'm going to go out in public, or I'm going to call a friend,
2: right,
3: or I'm going to like do whatever it takes to kind of eliminate this feeling.
2: You know, I think if you're struggling with loneliness and you're having a bad day, you don't have energy to pause and journal and be contemplative about the whole thing. If you know rewatching Ted Lasso will make you feel better, please rewatch Ted Lasso. I think there's room for both. I'm kind of permissive in that way of like, all the things can be good things. All of the responses can be good responses. But if you notice that you're always running from it or always trying to make yourself feel better, it might be good to, you know, set apart a couple of hours when you have the time and really explore it more and maybe journal about their thoughts and feelings about it. It doesn't have to be beautiful writing. They can just take a few notes. I think talking to someone who feels safe and who will hold their loneliness carefully.
3: How would you start that conversation? We've already established that it can be really vulnerable to acknowledge that something's lacking in your life.
2: Yeah.
3: And we're sort of conditioned to feel like it's our fault, right?
2: I mean, I think a good starting point might be to ask, you know, have you ever felt lonely? You know, if you're the one that wants to talk about your loneliness, maybe ask the person you're with if they felt it and maybe see what their response is. And if they give you a shocked look, you can maybe have the courage to say, well, I do sometimes, and this is how I've noticed it, and I'm not really sure what to do with it. I do think it's important to be okay with not knowing what to do with it. Like, be okay with not knowing all of the answers and not feeling like you have to have it figured out. And I think that is the obstacle to so much of our, like, interpersonal belonging, like, with friends or in our places of worship. People, when we think we have to have all the answers, it's hard to be honest about the reality that we're experiencing. So if we see it as an opportunity to have a conversation with someone else about their loneliness, you know, now we're belonging. We're already belonging because we're having this, you know, important conversation with someone who feels safe, someone who cares about us. And as we're talking about it, the, you know, we're realizing it has less power over us.
3: You know,

0: I have to say that this conversation and your take on loneliness has been really eye-opening to me, because I am a hardcore introvert, and I just don't experience loneliness in the sense that I don't crave having other people around me. And I don't crave social, like face-to-face social interaction or even phone calls. Like that just, you know, I'm very, very content on my own, most comfortable in a lot of cases on my own. But I do, if I name it connection, and if that can come in ways other, it can be connection to lots of things, to a sense of something bigger than myself, to a higher power, to sort of a community online, or to kind of like-minded people who all like the same TV show. And so we're all kind of like watching it. I don't know, right? Like there's lots, or art, like you said, or mm-hmm. people who've passed on, like that I can totally identify with and feel a lot. But I just never would have labeled it loneliness.
1: And, you know, I don't want to say that, like, all of those things are always loneliness, right? Like, a lot can be happening. We're complex people. But I bet some of it has to do with, like, connection and disconnection. And, like, what is it when you feel like you're a part of something bigger than yourself, like, through your work or through your podcast and that sort of thing? Like, yeah, so I love that. And I hope you continue to recognize and discover new things about it.
0: Charlotte Donlan is the author of The Great Belonging, How Loneliness Leads Us to Each Other. She's a spiritual director and has a podcast called Hope for the Lonely. Thank you so much for your time today, Charlotte.
1: Thank you for having me. It was so good to talk to you.
0: So, you heard the journey this episode took me on, and I would love to hear what resonated with you. 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Today's episode was produced by Vanessa Goodman and James Hoops, with help from Samuel Benson, Sam Payne, and me. Brendan Lewis and Lauren Sandberg are our audio engineer and sound design team. I'm Julie Rose. We'll talk soon.

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1: 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On today's show, socialism, communism, and American politics. The Cold War ended with the collapse of the Soviet Union in 1991. But Red Scare rhetoric is back in 2026, thanks to the political rise of the Democratic Socialists of America, including U.S. Representative Alexandria Ocasio-Cortez and New York City Mayor Zohran Mamdani. In this week's forum, Willamette University history professor and former Salem City Council member Bill Smaldone explains the differences between communism, socialism, and the DSA, connecting the dots from Adam Smith and Karl Marx to Donald Trump and Bernie Sanders. The lecture and Q&A with Progressive Salem was recorded September 19th at the Salem Public Library.
2: So I'm going to start with two quotations. On July 3rd, 2026, while speaking at Mount Rushmore, President Trump warned that the United States is facing a resurgent communism, which he described as a mortal threat to American liberty and the enemy of July 4th, 1776. You can't be a communist and a patriot, he said. And then he swore that the citizens of the United States will vanquish communism and quickly. On August 24th, 2026, while campaigning for Susan Collins in Brewer, Maine, Vice President J.D. Vance warned voters that Democratic socialists aim to destroy the country. The Democrats are running a very corrupt game, he said. They're trying to tear down this country, tear down our young people, tear down our military. And what's left over with the ashes of what they've torn down is socialism. We're going to defeat socialism, he said, by giving you a stake in the American dream. Well, everybody, the boogeyman is back. The boogeyman in American political discourse. But what is he? A communist? A socialist? Are they the same thing? Does it matter? I believe it does matter, because socialist movements have been at the center of the global fight for democracy and social justice for over 150 years. Communism has a rather different record. Today, with the recent rise of the Democratic Socialists of America, it is important that we clarify the confusion about these two movements. So we have to begin by going back to the dual revolution of the 18th century. The first element of the dual revolution was the rise of capitalism. Across Western Europe, people noticed increased commercial activity. Land that had been held or used in common was increasingly privatized, and the people who lived on it were driven off or forced to work for wages. Around mid-century, the Industrial Revolution began in England, first in textiles and then in other spheres. These changes led to more wealth, but they also fueled rising insecurity and social unrest as peasants and farmers lost their land, economic competition increased, and machine production began to destroy the handicraft industries. The second element of the dual revolution was the emergence of political liberalism in the context of the European Enlightenment. The Enlightenment was an intellectual movement that raised questions about the feudal political, economic, social, and cultural order. Enlightenment thinkers like Montesquieu, Rousseau, Kant, Adam Smith, challenged the arbitrary power of the state. They asserted that individuals had natural rights and political sovereignty should be lodged in the people. And they supported free market economic policies. Think of Smith, The Wealth of Nations, published in the very same year as the American Revolution. The American and French revolutions were rooted in these Enlightenment ideals. They created constitutional systems in which governmental power rested on popular consent, citizens were equal before the law, and market economies prevailed. The problem was that equality before the law did nothing to ameliorate growing material inequality. As economic competition intensified, the divide deepened between those who owned property and those who had nothing and were totally dependent on finding work in the labor market. So there were two primary responses to this problem, to this development. The first one we might regard as reformist. In the 1790s, people like Thomas Paine and the French Marquis de Condorcet thought that personal independence and freedom required a degree of security, security that can only be guaranteed via the democratic state. Paine, for example, advocated public support for families to help them raise children, a universal pension system, support for children's education, benefits for veterans and for newly married couples, and even insurance to cover burial expenses. Condorcet thought along similar lines. Both he and Paine aimed to reduce inequality by increasing individuals' security, independence, and opportunity. They did not seek absolute material equality, and they opposed expropriating the private property of the rich. The second and more radical response to the crisis was that of revolutionaries such as François Noël Babeuf in France. Babeuf was appalled at the deepening social divide in revolutionary France, and he argued that this division was rooted in the existence of private property. He argued that the earth and all its fruits belonged to the people and called for a revolution that would not only provide equality before the law, but would also create material equality by abolishing private property and requiring everyone to work. Few were willing to listen to Paine in the early 19th century, and he was very unpopular when he died. Babeuf, along with most of his followers, was arrested by the French Revolutionary Government and lost his head. But the problems they wanted to address did not go away. Indeed, they only got worse as the Industrial Revolution spread across Europe and the United States in the early 19th century. Between 1815 and 1850, a wide variety of new workers' movements emerged to defend workers' interests and to fight for a better society. Some of these movements aimed to win basic political rights for workers who were often denied the franchise or the right to stand for election unless they owned property. Others had more material concerns. So, for example, trade unions arose, first in England and then everywhere else. These organizations struggled to improve workers' wages and working conditions. Another example is that workers established producer and consumer cooperatives that aimed to reduce competition among craftsmen and provide goods at better prices than those available on the market. A third option was that many people dreamed of living in societies in which there was no private property, no hierarchy of wealth and power, and where people lived and worked together cooperatively. By the early 1830s, these various movements encompassed hundreds of thousands of people. People began referring to them as socialist or communist, often using the terms interchangeably. That's really important because when we think of socialism and communism in the 19th century, it was very hard to disentangle them. They were basically used to represent the same set of ideas. They all stood in some way opposed to the new capitalist system that was expanding everywhere and was transforming the world in ways that was often very difficult for craftsmen, workers, and farmers who were subject to brutal competition and the loss of their independence. The discontent of these working people exploded across Europe in the revolutions of 1848. All across Europe, workers joined with middle-class people to demand more political and economic rights. These revolutions often succeeded in bringing about constitutional reforms that favored aristocratic and middle-class interests, but workers' efforts to achieve equality were frustrated just about everywhere. The workers' perspective at that time was most effectively summed up by Karl Marx and Friedrich Engels, two young thinkers who, while living in exile from their German homeland, were commissioned by a group known as the Communist League to write a pamphlet expressing their radical principles. This pamphlet, which bore the title of the Communist Manifesto, became one of the founding documents of the modern socialist movement. For our purposes today, we need to focus on just a few of their key ideas. First, they argued that since moving out of the hunter-gatherer stage of human development, societies have been divided into warring social classes whose respective power derives from their ownership of different forms of property. As societies developed and new forms of property emerged, new social classes arose which fought to assert their different interests. Emerging out of feudalism, capitalist society was a new form of society based on private property and wage labor. The dominant social class under capitalism, the bourgeoisie, owned the means of production, accumulated the surplus wealth it produced, and controlled the state. The most important class of this society, the most exploited class of this society, the workers, had to sell themselves on the labor market to earn wages and survive. This was a world in which human relations were boiled down to commodity exchanges in the marketplace. Marx and Engels argued that as workers gained experience in the fight to end their exploitation, they would organize first into unions and then into a political movement that would eventually overthrow capitalism and establish socialism. They viewed this revolution as a democratic revolution of the great majority for the great majority. That would be the first time in history that such a thing occurred. And they believed that it would result in a society in which the interests of people as a whole, not private gain, would guide the decision-making process. By abolishing private property and establishing a rationally organized and cooperative economy, the social needs of all could be met, and individuals would be able to develop their personalities to the fullest extent possible. Finally, Marx and Engels believed that, since capitalism was a global system, workers' interests transcended the national interest, and that their struggle had to be international in character. Hence, they closed their pamphlet with the slogan, "Workers of the World, Unite." Marx and Engels were both under 30 when they wrote the Communist Manifesto in 1848, and over the next half century, they wrote much more on a wide variety of subjects. They wrote little about the future socialist society, but their critique of capitalism and their view that the future belonged to the working class, the wage-earning proletariat, was widely adopted by the growing socialist movement in the late 19th century. Marx and Engels believed that, in general, the ruling classes would never surrender power voluntarily, and that violent revolution would probably be necessary to achieve workers' power. Other socialists, like Ferdinand Lassalle, were convinced that socialism could be achieved via the ballot box. And as the socialist movement grew, there was a constant tension between these two approaches. The second half of the 19th century is commonly called the Age of Nationalism, because a number of new states, such as Germany and Italy, emerged in Europe. It is also commonly described as the Age of Mass Politics, because most European states created new constitutional systems that gave male workers the right to vote and hold office. New political parties arose to represent various interests, so along class lines, along religious lines, and so on. By 1900, there were large workers' parties in all the major states, including the United States. These parties called themselves social democratic or socialist parties. Alongside the parties, socialist trade unions also emerged, along with a massive socialist press and a whole host of socialist cultural organizations. In a world in which workers were still largely excluded from middle-class institutions, the social democratic movement created a society inside the larger society. And finally, the socialist parties in each country were organized into the Workers' International, an organization founded in 1889 in which representatives of the national parties debated ideas and policies and worked to promote social democratic parties around the world. So, what then were the basic principles of the social democratic movement? In general, you can divide the Socialist Party program into two parts. The first part was visionary. Drawing on Marx and Engels, this section generally outlined a history of the labor movement's origins, the contradictions of capitalism, and the movement's aim to replace the competitive capitalist order with a democratic and cooperative one. Now, bear in mind, nobody really knew what that would look like. Nobody had a blueprint. Right? And so later on, when the Russian revolution occurred and the Bolsheviks come to power, they had no blueprint. So they were making it up as they went along. So we have to remember that. But the idea was to create a society that was, on the one hand, democratic, and on the other hand, cooperatively organized. The second part of the program contained a wide variety of much more concrete everyday demands. Equal rights for women. An end to all discrimination on the basis of gender, race, and class. Now we're going to get really radical. Collective bargaining rights. Universal medical and accident insurance. Old age pensions. Unemployment insurance. Free public education. And separation of church and state. The list could go on. The socialist program was also explicitly anti-militarist and anti-imperialist and called for an end to the professional army and to the creation of a popular militia. What I like to tell people about socialism at the end of the 19th and at the beginning of the 20th centuries is that it was the battering ram of democracy across Europe. In many places, it left the tired old liberals who hemmed and hawed about whether or not you should have property to vote and so on. It left them in the dust, right? And it rallied people to the red flag. Germany was the model party. Outlawed in the 1880s, between 1890 and 1912, it became the largest socialist party in the world, with over 1 million dues-paying members and a trade union membership of 4 million. It was the largest party in the parliament with a third of the total vote. So with an electorate of 12 million, right, 4 million people in Germany voted for the socialists in 1912. Governed by a national leadership elected at biannual congresses, it was staffed by hundreds of paid party workers and thousands of unpaid activists organized on the local level. Many socialists believed they were marching in step with history. It was unclear what the future would bring. Would the ruling classes allow them to actually take power if they won parliamentary majorities? Would they use repression to block the socialists' advance and force them to resort to violence? The major exception to the model I've discussed so far was that of the Russian Social Democratic Labor Party, which was formed in 1898. Since Tsarist Russia was an absolute monarchy, in which all political activity was banned, Russia's social democrats had to organize underground. And there were heated debates about how the party should do this. Vladimir Lenin, one of the most important Russian socialists, argued for the creation of a small party staffed by professional revolutionaries, full-time professional revolutionaries, well-schooled in socialist ideology. They would be organized in a hierarchical, decentralized party structure designed to fend off the police. Its goal would be to educate the workers about their tasks in the revolution and, when conditions were appropriate, to lead the masses in revolutionary action. The party would be a disciplined revolutionary vanguard of the proletariat and would fight first to overthrow the monarchy, and then it would lead the fight for socialism. In the internal party debates, Lenin's group was known as the Bolshevik or majority faction. It's a long story, but they were actually the minority. Okay, so perception is everything, right? Their main rivals, the majority, were called the Mensheviks, which means the minority. They took a more moderate line regarding party membership and mode of operation. Lenin advocated a model of party organization called democratic centralism. In theory, this system allowed for internal debate on party policies in the run-up to elections, say, for the party Congress. But once the Congress had reached a decision, then its decisions were binding on all members. Decisions made by the Central Committee of the party between the party Congresses were also binding. While this system allowed for considerable debate prior to the Russian Revolution of 1917, thereafter, it opened the door to the elimination of free expression within the party and ultimately within the state. Okay, so when you hear the term Marxism-Leninism, we're talking about a movement then that looks to Marx, right, for its theoretical basis, but also looks for its organizational, its understanding of itself as an organization, to Lenin's notion of democratic centralism. This is very different than all the other social democratic parties in the West. The coming of the First World War in 1914 and the Russian Revolution in 1917 were decisive moments for the world's socialist movement. First of all, almost all the world's major socialist parties, with the exception of the American, Italian, and Bolshevik parties, abandoned their internationalist principles and rallied around the flag of their respective states. This action, this betrayal of principle, destroyed the Second International, which was not reorganized again until the 20s. Second, in October of 1917, the Bolsheviks were able to seize power in Russia and to hold onto it. Furious at the other socialist parties who had elected to support the war, the Bolsheviks sought to distance themselves from them by renaming themselves the Communist Party. They accused the socialists of betraying socialism by becoming mere reformists and asserted that there was no peaceful road to socialism. Only violent revolution, Lenin argued, could overthrow the capitalists. The Russian Communist Party also organized a new international, the Communist International, the Comintern, to compete with the Socialist International. To join the new international, a party had to adopt the Russian system of democratic centralism, and it had to subordinate its decisions to those of the leadership of the Comintern. This action divided the socialist movement across the world. The labor movement everywhere split into rival communist and social democratic parties. Both groups grounded their understanding of the world on Marxist theory. But after 1917, the socialists were more prone to adopt gradualist strategies aiming to move towards socialism within the framework of the Democratic Republic. Communists, on the other hand, called for the Republic's overthrow. In the fight against rising fascism in the interwar years, this split had catastrophic results because it divided the labor movement. After 1945, communists in Western Europe tended to adapt to parliamentary politics. But in the colonial world, they were often at the center of revolutionary movements. It is important to note that after seizing power in Russia and holding on in a brutal civil war, the Bolsheviks under Lenin tolerated no socialist rivals in the Soviet Union. When the Bolshevik Party degenerated into a full-blown tyranny under Stalin, other socialists were among the first to be hunted down, imprisoned, exiled, or killed. This was true throughout the territories dominated by the Soviet Union during the Cold War. Hence, there was no love lost between the socialist and communist movements once the Bolsheviks consolidated their power. In Western Europe, where socialists and communists often competed for votes in the parliamentary electoral arena, most people understood the difference between the two groups. In the United States, however, where Americans tended to conflate the two movements, it was very different. So, now I'd like to spend the last few minutes of my talk talking about socialism and communism in the United States. And this is just a quick sketch, but I think it gives you a sense of the larger picture. Prior to the First World War, the Socialist Party in the United States had over 100,000 members. It elected local officials in cities around the country. There were several socialist congressmen, and the party had a vibrant press with hundreds of thousands of readers. Just let me give you an example about how the country has changed. There was a magazine called The Appeal to Reason, which was a socialist magazine. It had a circulation in the pre-war period of 350,000, and it was published in Oklahoma. Eugene Debs, its most important leader, could get 6% of the vote in presidential elections. During and after the war, the party's leaders were arrested, its press was suppressed. The party lingered on, but it never really recovered. And in 1932, Franklin Roosevelt basically stole the core elements of the socialist program to implement the Social Security reforms and the New Deal. The American Communist Party was very active, but also small. When Stalin came to power in Russia, his American followers purged their opponents, and American communism split into various factions. Communist Party activists were very active in the interwar union movement, and they led major actions to secure collective bargaining rights. The party also was deeply involved in the struggle for African-American civil rights. It peaked at about 80,000 members in 1938. During the 1950s, the Communist Party was devastated by McCarthyite repression, and then by the revelations of Stalin's crimes by Nikita Khrushchev, the chairman of the Soviet Communist Party, in 1956. For decades, it remained a very small group of a few thousand members. Sometimes it ran candidates in elections. When I was growing up, there was this guy named Gus Hall, right, whose picture appeared every 4 years in the newspaper, and he was always the Communist Party candidate for president. I kept thinking, this guy's going to live forever. And he did eventually disappear. And from then on, I seem to remember the communists also backing Democratic presidential candidates. So they were flexible about that. But by this time, they were a very small group, really just a sect. After 1945, European socialists and their weak American counterparts moved away from their earlier commitment to abolish private property, and they dropped the focus on class struggle. In part, this was a reaction to the problems of the Soviet model, which was based on state control of the entire economic system. But it was also based on the theory that capitalism could be tamed via the regulation of the democratic state, the strengthening of workplace democracy via unions and workers' councils, and the construction of a thoroughgoing welfare state that would provide workers with social security and opportunity. In a sense, this was a return to the ideas of Paine and Condorcet. The most important states following this model were in Northern Europe, and particularly in Scandinavia. Think of Sweden, as we all tend to do when we think of Western socialism. In the United States, socialism was very weak in the post-1945 Cold War period, although many leaders of the civil rights and union movements were socialists. In our two-party system, the game is rigged against any new parties getting a foothold. And so most socialists worked in the progressive wing of the Democratic Party. As the politics of the neoliberal era have shown, this group failed to prevent the Democratic Party from moving far to the right. The Democratic Socialists of America were founded in the 1980s by different strands of the left that rejected communist models. It's a very complicated history. I won't go into that here. But it was led by Michael Harrington and Barbara Ehrenreich. The DSA attempted to move the Democratic Party to the left by promoting socialist policies. It also supported progressive candidates for office inside and outside the Democratic Party. In 2015, most of its 6,000 members were in their 60s. Then along came Bernie Sanders, who, by the way, has never joined the DSA. And since his appearance, the group has grown to over 120,000 members, and the median age is now in the mid-30s. As we all know, the mayor of New York City is a DSA member. Now, the DSA is not a political party. It is a big tent organization with many very different caucuses that advocate a variety of policy ideas and strategies to move toward a socialist society. Its organizational structure is flat and decentralized. There is little expectation of party discipline. Okay? No Leninism here, right? And open debate is the order of the day. Some in the group hope that it will eventually become large enough to break with the Democratic Party and become an independent socialist party. Others want to stay with the inside-outside strategy as a means of transforming the Democratic Party into a truly progressive party. Only time will tell. Thanks very much. I'll stop here, and I'd be happy to take questions.
1: 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Our topic this week is Socialism, Communism, and American Politics with Professor Bill Smaldone of Willamette University. He spoke September 19th.

0: Thank you. That was very enlightening, Professor. And we are going to take some audience questions now. We want to remind you to ask questions, not make speeches. But who has a question? Right back here.
1: Thank you, Bill. This is great. My question has to do with the Democratic Socialists of America and their vision and how they define socialism. They often pose it as something entirely opposite to capitalism. And so if you could say a few words about socialism versus capitalism versus democracy in the United States, maybe we get a better, I can understand more about where they're going. If you talk about European socialists, social democrats, that's pretty easy. We see examples, but we don't have any examples here. Thank you.
2: So first, let me just say that I would say that most members of the Democratic Socialists in Europe, in the United States, in their views are quite comparable with their social democratic cousins in Europe. That means the most immediate demands of the DSA today are for the fundamental expansion of the public sector goods. So what are those? Well, a really important public sector good that I think most of us are familiar with here is public education. Taking it out of the private market and making it a right for all citizens was a major step forward, right, in creating opportunity in the United States long ago. And then we all know that in the United States now, there's a very powerful movement to reprivatize education. That is the type of public good that was once well established in the United States that the DSA wants to expand. And I think we can all think about those parts of our daily lives that many people are concerned with, medical care being one, daycare being another. These are two spheres that the Democratic Socialists have very clear positions on. Medicare for all, for example, being one. Another would be the creation of a universal daycare system. So there's a whole array of areas in which the current DSA program demands the expansion of the number of public goods available to citizens. When you do that, when you make Medicare or medical treatment available to all people, you take them out of the private market. You decommodify them. That is an act. Okay, that is a policy that pushes back against all of the tendencies of capitalism, which are to privatize everything and to transform everything, absolutely everything, into a commodity for sale on the market. I have a little cartoon in front of my office door of a man sitting on a rock in Sudan contemplating the best way to commodify the air. Okay, you laugh, right? But they're working on this.
3: Yeah.
2: Okay, in places where the pollution is really bad, you can buy oxygen on the street. Okay, that's a form of privatization of air. We here in Salem, we get our water delivered at cost, right? We have a public, we have a municipal water system. There are lots of places that are promoting the privatization of water systems. This was a high priority for many in the United States not long ago. Any expansion, right, of the array of public goods is a form of combat, really, against this tendency to privatize everything. Now, the DSA's long-term vision talks about, you know, the achievement of socialism, but to be honest, no one really knows what a socialist society would look like in its complete form. There really is no fixed vision of heaven, so to speak. And the idea is to promote a society in which democratic decision making is basically a part of all aspects of our society. Right now, all of us associate democratic freedoms, I think, generally with voting. And in the United States, this is about all it amounts to is voting periodically. The socialist vision, however, includes workers' power, right? And the idea of democratizing the workplace. And that means going way beyond simply what unions do. Okay, what unions do is they fight with capital, right? They struggle with capital.

0: to increase the wage and to improve working conditions. They don't really struggle in this country over control of the workplace. And so the socialist vision is about a portion of the economy actually being in workers' hands, where workers manage their own enterprises, where workers control the workplace. Nobody is talking about creating a kind of Soviet-style, centrally planned economy where the state owns everything. That is not what the DSA is putting forward. But they're talking about the creation of a mixed economy where the decisive resources of the economy are in public hands. Why should all of the mineral wealth of this country, why should all of the decisive industries of the country, steel, automobiles, say, the most important levers, in our economy, why should they be in the hands of private individuals who make private decisions on the basis of private profit? The DSA's position is they shouldn't be. Okay? And if those elements of the economy should be democratized, some of them should go into state hands, some of them should be run directly by the workers themselves. There are different approaches. But if people want to know, what in 100 years a social society would look like, whether it be in some kind of finished, whether it be a finished product, I don't think that's ever going to exist because there'll always be things that need improvement.
1: I'm going to take a bit of privilege and ask a question. I'm curious if you have any thoughts about the recent acquisition by the federal government of certain private industries, private companies.
0: Right, thank you. So those are shakedowns. That's not what we're talking about. I'm sorry, the country is being run by a mafia operation, right? And they are treating the future of the American economy, the future of the relationship between the American state and American industry, like a mafia operation does, when they're looking to basically squeeze the local pizza bar, right? So that's not what we're talking about. And I don't think you do it company by company, when the opportunity arises, or when you can bring your son-in-law into the room, right? You do it, right, when the elected representatives, of the people have decided that this is the policy.
2: Thank you.
3: I have a little more elephant in the room kind of question at my age. In reading Timothy Snyder's On Tyranny, in the preface he said the Germans in 1933 and I believe it was the Czechs in 1945 had no idea they had just voted in their last real election. And I'm how do you think about it? What do you think about there?
0: So you want me to make the segue to fascism now? I would say that a lot of the people who voted for Adolf Hitler expected that if he won, that would be the last election. Okay, because the people who voted for Adolf Hitler, many of them, not all, wanted an authoritarian system to be put into place. They knew what they were doing. They made a choice. They voted for essentially an end to the Republic. So a large portion of the German population made that conscious decision. Was it an absolute majority? I don't know. Adolf Hitler never won an absolute majority in a free election. The best the Nazis did in a free election was 37%. The best they did in a semi-free election was 44%. That meant that in order for them to manipulate the parliamentary system like they did, in order to give him full power, they had to have coalition partners. And there were enough coalition partners that were willing to say to Adolf Hitler, we will grant you power, unlimited power, for the next 4 years. When you make that decision, you've basically decided that the Republic is dead. Okay? And so it's hard to say exactly what percentage of Germans knew they were going into their last free election at that moment. But there were a substantial number of them who wanted that, and they got it.
4: Hi, Professor Smaldone. Thank you very much. I'm so encouraged by the number of people here to hear you, just the interest that all of us have. So thank you. I'm curious as to with the current administration and the frustration that many have, if you see any possibilities that as the DSA is coming forward or any other political groups, if we may start to see, or if this kind of environment might start to see other political groups coming forward so that we don't have just a two-party system, that we might become a little more like a parliament in our federal system. I'm just curious, your thoughts.
0: Yeah, so the question is there any possibility of our society moving toward a more parliamentary type system with a wider range of political parties? My answer to your question is no. Okay, so I'd like to speak to that for a couple of minutes because it's really important to the whole issue of what socialists in the United States are trying to do. So we have this two-party system that has been constructed over the last 150 years or so. It is arranged in such a way that it allows people to organize into alternative parties, and there are many of them. There's a Green Party in this state. For a long time, we had a Socialist Party of Oregon. I was the co-chair of that party in the 1990s. We ran in a number of elections, and we always got 2 or 3%. The Pacific Green Party also got 2 or 3%. There would sometimes be other parties, far-right parties. There was a group called the Constitutionalist Party. They're basically now, I would say, pretty happy with the Trump crowd. They would get 1 or 2%. So all of these parties have been around for a really long time, and the people who are organizing in them have the goal, really, of providing voters with more choices. But it's very difficult in this country to vote for one of these parties because everybody's always afraid that if you vote for one of them, then that might help the most evil of the major parties from getting in. So it's this lesser evil business. You wind up then always going back, at least in the crowd I hang around in, always going back to the Democratic Party, right? And voting with gritted teeth for these people, especially over the last 50 years, right? Most of my adult life, it's always been, what can we do to defend the country from the worst? And I thought the worst was Ronald Reagan. and well, we see where we've come. Okay, we get a lot worse. So to come back to the question, right, the only way to really open up our system and create some kind of parliamentary order is to have a constitutional convention and reopen the debate about the rules for our federal government. If we do that, that takes a really big, that's a risky business. Right? So the democratic socialist approach of basically organizing within the Democratic Party, using the Democratic Party ballot line when it's appropriate, and then supporting independent candidates when that's appropriate, is probably the most sensible way of approaching the problem. I've hesitated to say that, right, because I so despise the current system. But at the current moment, I don't see a better way out. And it's really interesting because I'm also associated with other socialist groups that have resisted the DSA's approach. And they have hoped, some of these groups have hoped to reorganize a kind of socialist left outside the Democratic Party. But what's actually happened is that the DSA has reorganized the socialist left inside the Democratic Party. And that has had, in my view, in recent years, a salutary impact on our politics. Right? We are now talking about ideas that 10 years ago were not on the table. And we are using language that we didn't use 10 years ago. So when weighing, what's the strategy going forward? Right now, there's a lot that speaks for the Democratic Socialist approach.
2: Hi, Bill. This may be a little bit off topic, but I have a question about foreign policy. When I was young and foolish and in college and a member of the Socialist Party USA, the big foreign policy issue back then, of course, was the Vietnam War. And in the country at large, the country was split at first between people who supported the war in Vietnam and people who did not support. And the Socialist Party USA was split,
0: yes,
2: between those who supported the war and those who did not support the war.
0: Right.
2: Now I look at the current foreign policy issue right now is the Middle East.
0: Right.
2: I think we would all agree that Israel should have the right to exist and not have, missiles aimed at its cities. I think we all can agree that the Palestinians should have a homeland. We all can agree that, Gazans, the life of a Gazan is equal to the life of a Jew, which is equal to the life of a Palestinian, etc. But when the Democratic Socialists of America looks at the whole quagmire in the Middle East, they come down on way over on one side. And I'm unaware of any discussion or, voices on the other side within the DSA. Why is that?
0: So I agree with you that there is a very, very strong pro-Gaza current in the DSA. Indeed, it's so strong that when the October 7th events occurred, the DSA responded, I think, very poorly to the events there. A number of chapters expressed themselves in ways that were, by some of us, viewed as pro-Hamas. But if you actually look at the discourse inside the DSA, you would see that it is more variegated, right, than what we often hear about in the mainstream press. So there are different caucuses inside the DSA. These different caucuses represent different points of view on all sorts of issues, including foreign policy. So no socialist, in my view, should support an organization like Hamas. At the same time, the Israeli policy, in my view, is clearly genocidal. It's a long, complicated issue that we can't go into here in any kind of detail. But what's happened, I think, inside the DSA is that the loudest voices, right, these pro-Palestinian voices that were especially prevalent in the initial months after October 7th, I think they actually misrepresented the broader feeling inside the organization. So then you have to decide, well, are you going to quit the organization every time they do something that you don't like? Okay, or do you stay in the organization and you fight for the politics that you believe in, right? So those are the choices that DSA members have to make.
1: Thank you. Do we have any other questions?
5: Uh-oh. Gary has a question. I'm nervous.
6: Professor Bill Conrad, what might a socialist say about our seeming wholehearted participation in the capitalist system?
0: The question is, what might a socialist say about our seeming wholehearted participation in the capitalist system? I guess they would say, I'm sorry. No, I mean, think about it. I mean, in a way, he has a point. So how many people in this room, have a 401k or a 403b? Raise your hands. Oh, a lot of you. I see the gray heads out there. I have one, right? And so we're all invested. We're all invested, okay? And so we all live in sin, Gary.
7: Hey, Bill, good to see you. It's Kim. Just wondering what you would comment regarding the history of and the current threat of horrific repression that occurs during fascist movements.
8: How do we stay safe?
0: So the question is, if I would comment on the history of repression under fascist movements.
1: And the last part was, how do we stay safe?
0: Oh, and how do we stay safe? Okay, so let me refer back to a major moment in socialist history, right? To think about maybe what not to do and what we need to do. So in the interwar period in Germany, I mentioned in my talk that the socialists and the communists split, right? So most of the time during the Weimar Republic, the socialists would win 25 to 30% of the vote in the parliamentary system, and the communists would win 10 to 15%. A very, very large portion of the total electorate. Okay. And then there were some liberals in the middle. Okay. And then there's the far right, the monarchists and the Nazis.
9: Yeah.
0: Right. And when the Great Depression hit and the Nazi movement became popular, okay, and increased in the span of 5 years from 2% of the vote to 37% of the vote. In those years, the socialists and the communists faced choice. Are they going to team up, right? Are they going to fight together against fascism? Or are they going to kill each other and let the fascists then basically take the field? So they decided to kill each other, right? In fact, the Communist International in 1928 declared that the primary enemy was not the fascist enemy, but was the Socialist Party, which they declared to be social fascist. They basically claimed there were fascists in red clothing, and it was necessary to defeat the socialists first, right, and then to square off against the Nazis. Right? So it was a suicidal policy. The socialists, meanwhile, were furious at the communists, right, and the leadership of both parties basically couldn't talk to one another at all because they were both trying to steal one another's members. And then as the Depression deepened in the early 30s, the question became, what to do if the Nazis actually come into power? How do we respond to Hitler's appointment? And so there were big debates. And one debate was, well, we could have a general strike. Okay, and general strikes actually can work. In 1920, there was an attempt by a right-wing group in Germany to seize power. They trundled out a conservative politician. The army backed this conservative politician. They overthrew the elected government, and they installed this guy, Kapp, in power. And the socialists, they retreated from Berlin, the capital, into the countryside, and they called for a general strike. And the socialist unions and the communist unions mobilized the workforce. They shut the whole country down. Kapp couldn't find anybody to type out his manifestos, okay? And ultimately, he got on a plane and he flew to Sweden, okay? So in 1932, when the government was clearly moving in an authoritarian direction, it was very clear that Hitler's appointment was looming, the socialists met and said to the trade union guys, what are we going to do? And the trade unions said, well, we're split. Okay, and also we're weak. We have 6 million unemployed, right? We are, you know, we're operating from a disadvantaged position. And this went round and round. And so when Hitler was appointed, they didn't do anything. They hoped that they could fall back on the parliamentary rules of the system and use the parliamentary structures that they in fact had created 14 years before to defend the Republic. And that was a complete mistake because what the Nazis did was they used the parliament essentially to vote the new laws in that gave Hitler absolute power. So they used the parliamentary instruments to destroy the parliamentary system. That is our problem here. Okay, so there are many, many parallels. Okay, so I don't want to overdraw it, okay, but there are many parallels between what we're experiencing now and what was experienced then. The mistake now would be to think that some one institution or the other was going to pull our chestnuts out of the fire. I don't believe it. I don't believe that the Supreme Court, right, has the chops, right, in the end to really defend the Republic the way I think it should be defended. I'm not sure. I don't think that the legislative branch has the chops to do it. Right? Nobody's really sure what's going to happen in the coming elections. If the elections go forward, I'm not so sure that there won't be efforts, right, to prevent the seating of the Congress. Mm-hmm. I think most of us are hearing this too in the background. And so I think we have to do things like what we saw in Minneapolis, right? We have to be ready wherever we are. We have to organize, right? And we have to be ready to combine every effort that we can, use our institutions that we have as best we can, but also to go in the streets, okay, and be ready, right, to get in the faces of the people who want to destroy the Republic. And that's what our our fellow citizens did in Minneapolis. They disrupted the whole operation. They got it on television, right? And Mullen, right, the replacement for Noam, right, he registered that. That's why it's gotten quieter. They're arresting more people than they were then, right? But they have pulled back and they're using different tactics. We have to be alert to that. Right? And by the way, it's really important, right, that you do everything locally that you can do to prepare your community, right, to resist. So you know, it matters who's in your city council, it matters who appoints your police chiefs, right, it matters who runs the state police, all these things matter. And in the German example from 1933, they were caught completely flat-footed in that way. They were divided, and they didn't know how to go forward. So we can't let that happen.
1: Well, thank you so much. Let's give it up one more time for the question.
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16: Well, good afternoon out there in Salem in the Mid-Willamette Valley. It is I, DJ Ferris, your host every Friday, 1 p.m. to 4 p.m. Three consecutive shows. And the first one here is What's the Score? Orchestral and instrumental movie scores, all genres, all decades. Coming up at 2 o'clock, 80s Obsesso. And coming up at 3 p.m. today is 90s Obsesso. So keep it locked here for the next 3 hours and forever here on KMUZ Radio 100.7 and 88.5 FM. All right, today's theme on What's the Score is for the whole month of October. I'm going to do spooky Halloween type themes. Now, not all the movies are going to be spooky, but the theme is kind of spooky. Today is going to be ghosts. We're going to play orchestral instrumental movie scores from movies that have something to do with ghosts. Now, we've got some romance in here. I think you know which one I'm talking about, the big movie of 1990. We've got some comedies in here, one with a disgraced former sitcom dad, but still we're going to squeeze it in. We're not advocating, we're not a fan of the guy, but the movie had the word ghost in it. And of course, yes, we've got lots of scary, spooky movies today as well. Next week, I think I'm going to do witches. I'll do movies with witches in it next week for Halloween. I don't know what I'm going to do then 2 weeks after that. Maybe possession movies or the devil or something. I don't know. But we know today is ghost. Next Friday, witches. So let's get right to it. Here is our first block of songs. This first one is from 1938 and features a few ghosts that come in and have some things to say to the main character.

as an orchestral piece from 1990's Ghost with Patrick Swayze, rest in peace, Demi Moore, Whoopi Goldberg, and not very romantic. That was when one of the more spooky parts. The actual song was called Ghost, which is appropriate today. Our theme on What's the Score is movies that have ghosts in them, something to do with ghosts. And a lot of these actually have ghosts in the title, like that movie from 1990. Probably the biggest box office hit with the, especially with the word ghost in it, but the biggest box office hit, especially if you adjusted for inflation, that had anything to do with ghosts. And it is a pretty darn good movie, you know, clay pot molding aside. It is a pretty darn good film, still holds up. Before that, a ghost story from 2017, and not the one from the 80s. We've got that one coming up a little bit later. Daniel Hart did the score for the 2017 version. One Door Closes, the name of the song. Before that, End of Ghost was the name of the song. The movie, The Uninvited, from 1944, one of the earliest ones we have on today's show. Victor Young, the composer. Before that, kind of a weird one. Tangerine Dream, an instrumental band. Did a lot of movie stuff in the 80s. I've got a couple of big songs in Risky Business, Legend. And they had a song called Betrayal that was in Sorcerer, directed by William Friedkin. But weirdly, Ghost Dad from the late 80s with the Pudding Pop guy. Won't mention him by name just because of the association. But strangely, they chose to play Betrayal underneath a scene in Ghost Dad, where he was in a wacky, scary cab ride. And started things off with David Newman, A Christmas Carol Suite. Let's get back to it here on What's the Score. Today is movies that have something to do with ghosts.

That is a piece from Ghost Rider with Nicolas Cage. And Christopher Young did the composing for that movie. And they're going to have a new Ghost Rider coming out with Ryan. I got to get these straight. Ryan Gosling. There we go. I always get the Ryans all mixed up. But yeah, Ryan Gosling is going to be the new Ghost Rider. He's also going to be a Jedi, I guess, in an upcoming Star Wars movie. So that guy is on fire. He's on the A-list, I would say. Maybe at the top of the A-list. Before that, Ghost Ship and John Frizzell, the composer. Kind of a weird name. I Saw a Little Girl. That's the name of the track. I've never seen Ghost Ship, so I'm assuming that, which is kind of one of the fun things about this. If I haven't seen these movies, I look at the titles and kind of think about maybe the scene. And so I'm seeing that maybe they're on this ship and it's haunted, I guess. And maybe one of the people saw a little girl, a little ghost girl, and is trying to explain it to the other people who are obviously skeptical. They're like, no way. There's no ghost hair. And that's kind of how I picture that. George Fenton before that. High Spirits, one of Steve Guttenberg's last movies before he went off into obscurity. The Lover's Dance, the name of that track. Had a couple of Danny Elfmans in there. Beetlejuice Bootlejuice, a recent movie from a couple years ago. Ghost Story, the name of that track. And I could have played something off the first Beetlejuice if I wanted to. But I didn't want to do the sequel. Vic Mizzy, before that, though, a couple of tracks from The Ghost and Mr. Chicken from 1966. Good old Don Knotts. And actually, we just watched this a few weeks ago. I don't know if anybody out there seen Svengoolie on Saturdays at 8 o'clock. It's a kind of a show from the Chicago area where they show old B-movies and then talk about them and do some pretty corny little comedy bits in between. But yeah, they did The Ghost and Mr. Chicken a couple of weeks ago, and it's actually pretty fun. I'm a Don Knotts fan, I'm not gonna lie. So I did enjoy that movie. And then Danny Elfman again before that. The Frighteners was the film, and Poltergeist, the name of the track. So unmistakably Danny Elfman. And yes, if you haven't figured it out, today's theme is movies that have something to do with ghosts. Here on What's the Score, got about 24 minutes left in the show, and then 80s Obsesso coming up at 2 o'clock. Here's some fun one. Here's Coco.

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0: That's a track from Field of Dreams. That's where we'll leave it today here on What's the Score Radio Show. I'm DJ Ferris. I've got 80s Obsesso straight ahead, 90s Obsesso at 3 p.m. And let's do a quick rundown of what we heard. Again, there's Field of Dreams. The theme today, by the way, on What's the Score, movies with ghosts in them. And a lot of these actually had ghosts in the title of the movie. But not Field of Dreams. James Horner was the composer on that. One of the cool things is I have to enter in these songs into a system so we can pay royalties and whatnot. And a lot of times on What's the Score, when I type in the composer and then I go to another drop down, it shows me all the different movies that they've composed. And man, I'm telling you, it is an impressive list here, especially for James Horner. Just going through this list real quick. Aliens, Apocalypto, Apollo 13, Titanic, Bicentennial Man, Casper, Deep Impact, Dr. Seuss, How the Grinch Stole Christmas, and that Flight Plan, Honey, I Shrunk the Kids. I mean, it's on and on. This guy, James Horner, was Legends of the Fall, another one. Whew, he was on fire. But Field of Dreams is what we heard today on the show. Before that, we had Craig Stewart Garfinkel with the theme from Canterville Ghost, the 2023 animated version. We had the Newton Brothers in there, Five Nights at Freddy's main theme. And that has some creepy ghost kids in it, if you were wondering. Alejandro Amenar is the composer of The Others with Nicole Kidman. Also did The Others on my twist show that has a big twist ending in it. I won't give it away, but Give Me the Keys! Exclamation point. That's the name of that one. Ghost of Frankenstein, Brain Transfer, with Hans Salter as the composer, and that is from the movie The Ghost of Frankenstein. We had Brian Eno and David Taylor, I think. Ship and a Bottle from The Lovely Bones with Saoirse Ronan. That's how you say it, folks. Saoirse Ronan. Before that, The Changeling from 1980, movie that scared the hell out of me when I was a little kid. Did not want to take a bath after that movie, if you know what I mean, with George C. Scott. And that was Howard Blake, Ken Wanberg, and Rick Wilkins on The Changeling. Chris Bowers, Grim Grinning Ghosts from The Haunted Mansion, the new one, 2023. Kind of a travesty of a movie. Not very good. Does a lot of fan service in there. So if you're a fan of The Haunted Mansion, there's a lot of cool little things they threw in from the ride, like the Grim Grinning Ghosts. That is a tongue twister there as well. The Woman in Black, Marco Beltrami, the composer. And then we started things off with a track from Coco. Coco, a Pixar movie with some ghosts in it. And that's it for What's the Score, 80s Obsesso, straight ahead. So keep it locked to KMUZ 100.7, 88.5 FM.
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1: Welcome in, folks. 80s Obsesso, I'm DJ Ferris. Today's theme is Miami Vice Songs Part 3. Yes, this is the third iteration of this show. Lots of great pop songs on Miami Vice from the 80s that lasted five seasons from 84 to 89 on NBC. The first season, kind of a moderate hit. Second season, breakout hit, was a top 10. I think it went at number 9. It was the 9th most popular show the second season. They released a soundtrack that had a couple of big hits off of it, and the soundtrack sold millions of copies. And then from there, the popularity of the show went downhill. The quality went downhill. So really, it was a little bit of a flash in the pan from the 80s. But when people think of the 80s and you're describing the 80s to somebody else, inevitably something from Miami Vice is probably going to pop up. You're going to talk about the song, or you're going to talk about Sonny Crockett, or maybe not wearing socks, or the neon colors. Something about Miami Vice most likely will come up when you describe the 1980s. So today is part 3 of the show. These are kind of deep cuts here. There's a couple ones that are maybe a little bit well known. Certainly some artists that are well known, but a lot of deep cuts here, and partly because it's part 3 of the show. I played most of the big hits the first couple of times I did this Miami Vice show. But today, lots of great stuff though, nonetheless. So let's kick it off with Jan Hammer, and we're going to have Jan a couple of times today in this Miami Vice show. He did the music up through season 4, and some pretty cool pieces, a lot of it instrumental, synthesizer-based. So we're going to start off with the big hit here. This is Miami Vice theme.

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5: That sounds like me, folks, but instead of a bus, it's a bottle of whiskey, a little bourbon. That's my bourbon! All right, welcome back to 80s Obsessed. So I'm DJ Ferris, your host, every Friday from 2 to 3 here for 80s Obsessed. 90s Obsessed coming up next at 3 p.m., and we've got a special show for 90s Obsesso this week. And we're playing songs that were featured in the TV show Miami Vice from the 80s. It was kind of a big deal for bands and artists, at least for the first few years of the show when it was really popular. But it was kind of a big deal for record labels to get their artists and their bands featured on the show Miami Vice. And there was a lot of big ones that were on there. We had Phil Collins did some stuff for Miami Vice, Glenn Frey, Tina Turner, Rolling Stones. They used Bob Marley a time or two, Eric Clapton, ZZ Top, Cyndi Lauper, Lionel Richie, Depeche Mode, The Police, U2, and INXS. Yeah, just to name a few. And INXS right there with Three Sisters. Actually, we heard a little bit of Airport Swap by Jan Hammer. Instrumental song. He did all the instrumental stuff, the composing up until season 5. And Three Sisters by INXS used in a season 2 episode. Before that was Severance. Nice slow song. Kind of how I feel about AI, that song. Truth be told, I was reading a little bit about some AI actress now named Tilly. And I like the name Tilly. That's the name of our former mini dachshund, but rest in peace. But yeah, this is an AI actress named Tilly, and they're doing interviews with her now. So that song Severance by Dead Can Dance is kind of how I feel in my heart about where we're going with AI. But that's neither here nor there. That was in a Miami Vice season 5 episode, the final season. Nona Hendricks' transformation from a season 2 episode. Also season 2, Kim Mitchell from Canada, song Go For Soda was in Miami Vice. And then we started things out with Body Talk by The Deal, which was featured in the pilot episode of Miami Vice from September 16th, 1984. So here's Churning Point on 80s Obsesso, playing songs that were featured in the television show Miami Vice.

0: Like, for sure. 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Totally tubular. Gag me with a spoon. Bag your face. Like righteous. Barf me out. Take a chill pill. I mean, like, no doy. Loosely translated, it means that you're listening to the 80s obsessive radio show with DJ Ferris. 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

0: Jan Hammer right there on 80s Obsesso. It's an alternate version of Crockett's theme called Crockett's Return. And today on 80s Obsesso, played songs from Miami Vice. This is part three of that show. First couple of iterations, we did a lot of big hits. Today, a lot of deep cuts, some rarities. And Crockett's Return used in a couple of episodes of Miami Vice. Before that was Liquid with Rubber Miro from a season two episode, the premiere episode, actually. Payback by Jan Hammer was featured in season two and season one. Then we heard Fast Forward, Water Music 2, the name of the song, and that was in a season one episode called The Golden Triangle. Part 2, which those two episodes are some of the best of the Miami Vice run. Depeche Mode in there as well. Pleasure, Little Treasure, Season 4 episode of Miami Vice. Then we had Lombard Trial by Jan Hammer from the Season 1 finale. And Domination, MCs of Rap. That was a Season 4 episode. We had Peter Gabriel in there, Do What We're Told. We Do What We're Told. And that was in a season three and a season four episode. And then we started things off on the most recent set with Sheena Easton. Yes, Sheena Easton had a couple of big hits in the 80s. Also played Sonny Crockett's wife, Caitlin Davies, and subsequently killed in that show. A lot of bummers, a lot of downers happened in Miami Vice. I'm sure actresses, when they were booked for Miami Vice, okay, you're going to play Sonny Crockett's girlfriend or his wife. I'm sure that all the actresses were like, hell no, that just means I'm going to be in it for like two episodes. So forget it. But anyways, look back on Miami Vice, great show from the 80s here on 80s Obsesso and 90s Obsesso straight ahead. We're going to play some cool tracks from a record label called Wax Trax. So if you know Wax Trax, we're going to play lots of great 90s stuff that was on the Wax Trax label. That's fun to say. Here in just a couple of minutes, coming up on 90s Obsesso.
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0: This is the 90s Obsesso radio show on KMUZ. I'm DJ Ferris, my last hour today. Internationalist Impulse coming up next at 4 p.m. But for the next hour, we're going to focus on the record label Wax Trax, which actually started in the 80s, probably more famous for the stuff they released in the 80s, including some early Ministry and Front 242, but and Frontline Assembly as well. But we're going to do the 90s stuff here today. And then on a future 80s Obsesso, we'll play the 80s some of the 80s releases from Wax Trax. Now, Wax Trax began as a record shop in Denver in 1974, opened by life partners Jim Nash and Danny Flasher. They sold the store, moved to Chicago, and then in November of 78, they opened a store under the same name in Chicago, and then began releasing industrial and punk rock records in Chicago, and became an outlet in the States for lots of European bands. And again, they kind of got big with Front 242 and Ministry in the early to mid 80s, but we're going to focus on the 90s. So let's get things started here with one of the best industrial bands of all time, especially if you like your industrial with a little bit of guitar in there, if you got some guitar licks. And I should say, not everything today on today's show is going to be heavy industrial. We've got some dance pop stuff coming up and some slower stuff and some weird kind of avant-garde stuff too. But no, this one right here, KMFDM, is pretty darn as industrial as it comes.

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Welcome back to 90s Obsesso. That's a band called In the Nursery Said You Didn't. I took a stab at the title there. The name of the album, Exhibit, off of Wax Trax Records, and that is the focus on today's 90s Obsesso. Normally do a theme, just do kind of a variety of rad... Wait, that's the 80s. A variety of amazing 90s music, but today we do have a theme, and that is Wax Trax Records releases in the 90s from Wax Trax. That is a record label started in 1978 in Chicago, and they were a strong presence on the industrial music scene as well as punk rock scene in Chicago, and famous for releasing some of the early Ministry stuff, Front 242, My Life with the Thrill Kill Cult, among others. We had KMFDM earlier in the show. Joined at the head after that, and name of the song was Raid. Then we had Chris and Cozy, Pagan Tango, and then, yeah, right there in the nursery. And let's go to Ajax. This is One World, again, released on Wax Trax Records, out of Chicago.

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Emergency test.

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It's Frontline Assembly here on 90s Obsesso. One of the most well-known artists on Wax Track Records. And that is our focus today on 90s Obsesso, playing 90 songs from Wax Track Records. Now, they filed bankruptcy in the early 90s and were purchased by the record label TVT, who then, I think, closed Wax Tracks permanently in 2001, but they did release a lot of great stuff in the early part of the 90s, a lot of kind of industrial noise, synth, dance pop. So, yes, that's been pretty heavy today on 90s Obsesso. We'll get back to our regular show next Friday, where we play a nice smattering of genres from the 90s, but today, mostly dance, industrial kind of stuff from the 90s. And that was Frontline Assembly. Like I said, one of their big bands, most popular bands on that Wax Track label, Provision, the name of the song. And before that, My Life with the Thrill Kill Cult, Sex on Wheels. Then we had TAG, otherwise known as the Anti-Group, with Broadcast Test. And we started things off with One World by Ajax. All right, a few more left here until the Internationalist Impulse show takes over at 4 o'clock. And if you like this show, what I'm playing on 90s Obsesso, if you're into kind of goth industrial, then you may want to check out a show later this evening at 11 p.m., and that's The Other Side, which is darkwave goth industrial. Before that, at 10 p.m., City Nightclub, electronic dance music. From 8 to 10 p.m. later tonight, Urban Street Jazz with Stevie C. 7 to 8 p.m., Celtic Music Hour Replay. 6 to 7 p.m., Global Village. And coming up in a few minutes, 4 p.m. to 6 p.m., Internationalist Impulse here on KMUZ Radio. So you're going to want to keep it locked here all night. 100.7, 88.5 FM. All right, here's Sister Machine Gun Degenerate. After that, we're going to have the guy from Ministry, Al Jorgensen, yeah, one of his side projects on Wax Tracks, King Tubby, and the song is Psych Out. And then we'll hear Cole Love's Secret Domain before the Internationalist Impulse show starts at 4 o'clock today on KMUZ Radio.

Psycho.

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2: 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I'm DJ Morden.

Hello. Welcome to Internationalist Impulse on KMUZ, community radio for the mid-Willamette Valley. Thank you for tuning in. We just heard a song called La Piel by the Hijas del Sol from their album Cachaba, which came out in 1999. And that group originated in Equatorial Guinea. They're actually a aunt-niece duo, but they have relocated to Spain. I think they're based in Madrid. Before that, we were also in Equatorial Guinea. Somebody who I think still lives there. His name is Baron Yabuklu, and the song was Buklando. And the album is also called Buklando, and that came out in 2016. So a couple of little songs from Equatorial Guinea. I don't think we've played anything before from that country, that West African country, the only country in Africa with the where the official language is Espanol. But now we have. And we started today's show with a couple of moon-related songs in honor of the absolutely gorgeous full moon we had earlier in the week. I hope you got out and had a look at it, had a howl at it. We heard Lee Scratch Perry, the unmistakable voice of Lee Scratch Perry, doing Dreadlocks in Moonlight. That's a single that came out in 1976 on Island. It's collected on that fantastic compilation or box set that I don't think is out anymore, not being printed, but it's a good one. It's called Arcology, came out in 1997. And we started the show with Lady Luna by the Italian singer and film actress Miranda Martino. That came out in 1961. I guess it was a song that featured at the Festival de San Remo in 1961, the big music festival competition that they probably still do in Italy. I think Jimmy Fontana made the song more famous, the Italian singer Jimmy Fontana, from what I understand. He also sang it at that festival, so I don't know how that worked out. Maybe if you're interested, do the research and let me know, because I'll be interested. We are going to carry on with the music. We're going to play some Tom Zay, the singular talent from Brazil, from the Tropicália movement, and onwards. This is a song called Ave Dor Maria.

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The show you're listening to is Internationalist Impulse. I'm DJ Morden. We just heard Brittany Howard and her 2023 song, Prove It To You, from the album What Now. She is, of course, also in the Alabama Shakes, who had their first album out for over a decade, I think, earlier this year. I still have not heard it. It's on my list to listen to. And the fantastic Brittany Howard has a birthday today. So happy birthday, Brittany Howard. Before that, we heard an artist called Sofia Cortices, and the song was Si Te Portas Bonito. She is originally from Peru, but she's now based in Berlin in Germany. That album, the album that this song came from, is called Madres, and it came out on Ninja Tune in 2023. And before that, we were in Brazil with a song called Bem Querer by the act Curio Curio. The song appears on their album Curio Curio, and it's brand new. It's out on Mr. Bongo earlier this year. They are also some musicians from South America who are based in Germany. I think also Berlin, maybe, but they, yeah. So I guess that's a thing. And we started with the inimitable Tom Zé from Brazil with a song Ave Dor Maria from his concept album, which came out in 2006. It's a long title and it's in Portuguese, so bear with me. It's called Estudando o Pagode na Opereta Sagra Mulher e Amor. Came out on Luaca Bop, and it's kind of a concept album that explores the repression of women by men who desire them. Kind of a feminist thing. And that's us up to date. We are going to wish somebody else a happy birthday. The great Senegalese singer Youssou N'Dour had his 67th birthday yesterday. We're going to do a song from 1990. The song is called Set. Stay tuned.

0: 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I think it's a hugely important resource in this time of consolidated media. 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We just heard Donny Hathaway doing his song Someday We'll All Be Free from his 1973 album Extension of a Man. And Donny Hathaway was born on October 1st, so he had a birthday yesterday, and tragically he passed away in 1979, but what an extraordinary voice, and also a great songwriter as well, and a great pianist. Before that, we were in Australia with the really cool band Surprise Chef. Thank you to my beloved for that marvelous present. The album is called Education and Recreation. The song was called Conversation Piece. Yes, that was on vinyl. Before that, we heard Japanese saxophone player Jiro Inagaki and his band Soul Media. From 1975, the album Funky Stuff, which I understand is a very sought-after album by collectors, record collectors of jazz, funk, and all that stuff. The song was called Scratch. And we started the set with Senegalese legend Youssou N'Dour and his song Set, which came out in 1990. On Virgin Records.
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0: All right. Talking of vinyl and vinyl gifts, I've got another one for you. This one's has a little more gray hair on it. Well, hope not too much, otherwise it will be very crackly. But thanks to the Brother Man, another one of those records. This one comes from Poland. Yeah, I mean, you probably woke up this morning thinking, it's about time I listened to some Polish prog. Well, now the moment has arrived. Stay tuned.